0: I got blisters on my blisters. The band was wailing. Russ Javers was wailing better than Page on Zeppelin 1, man. And that ending there. Whew. And what was that? Go ahead. Where are we that you're hearing all this?
1: You're listening to Long Island's 88.1 FM, WCWP Brookville, and WXBA Brentwood, LIU Public Radio, the only public radio on the North Shore of Long Island.
0: And what are these folks listening to right now?
1: I don't know. Billy Joel?
0: No, what's the show there that we're doing there, little girl?
1: Oh, for a free format for free.
0: And you are?
1: Very
0: pretty, very nice, very sweet, very smart. I could keep going, but...
1: Winifred Boyd.
0: Thank you. Tony Triguardo. And,
1: You're welcome, thank you, Tony Triguardo.
0: You're welcome, thank you.
1: Well, I said Winifred Boyd, right?
0: Yes.
1: And you said, thank you, Tony Triguardo. I said... You're welcome.
0: So
1: thank you, Jeremy.
0: Wow, I just confused myself even.
1: Yeah.
0: We're playing things that were in my box of 45s.
1: Cool.
0: And it was very early in his career. It was pre The Stranger. Definitely pre The Stranger. The Entertainer had been on the radio, and as a little kid, I loved the song. I loved Piano Man. But The Entertainer was the one that really grabbed me. I am the entertainer. Yeah. And that, you know, whenever that was, 75, that just grabbed me. And then I said, well, I got to dig this Billy Joel guy. So I guess I went out and I got Turnstiles. And I fell in love with Turnstiles, New York State of Mind, and Miami's 2017. And Jim, that's still my favorite Billy Joel record. Then The Stranger came out, and bang, he was Billy frickin' Joel all of a sudden. And it was that, then 52nd Street, and then the rock and roll album, which was Glass Houses.
1: Okay, I'm waiting for you to do that a little bit better.
0: No, because I could never...
1: No, yeah, absolutely not.
0: Go ahead.
1: No, I want to hear you say... No, come on, you got to work on it.
0: No, but you have to teach me. I need training. I just give me one good one. Give me.
1: Fine.
0: Okay.
2: Rock and roll!
0: There we go.
1: No, go ahead, after me.
2: Rock and roll!
1: Oh, stop!
0: I can't do it.
1: Yes, you can.
0: It's yours. That's your thing.
1: No, it's rock and roll.
0: It is rock and roll, isn't it? Anyway.
1: I almost want to say it belongs to Joan Jett, but...
0: There you go. Well, yeah, well, or Billy Joel says it's still rock and roll to me. But anyway, so that single ended up... The album Glass House came out, and Sometimes a Fantasy, Billy Joel's delightful... little weird-ass ode to phone sex comes out. I mean, that's basically what it is. But Elvis Costello was writing songs about, you know, self-gratification. Billy's writing

0: you know, they're all just a bunch of naughty boogers. Anyway, but that
1: are we
0: comes
1: back
0: up.
1: To Chinese eyes?
0: We're back to Chinese eyes, right? And that's and the vapors turning Japanese. But anyway, sometimes a fantasy comes out as a single, and it's not the same one that's on the Glass Houses album.
1: Okay, and so which is this one, the single that
0: this
1: came off
0: the
1: year?
0: This is the single that came off Glass Houses. It was like 45 seconds longer, and it ends with that whole, I got blisters on my blisters, which is wonderful.
1: Oh, this is fun. This is probably and the one the DJs played.
0: That's the one the DJs gotcha. Got to play, if they were smart. And it never showed up on CD.
1: Wow.
0: Just until a couple of years ago. It was finally reissued on 50 Years of the Piano Man. And it's the only way you can get it digitally. But great song. Anyway.
1: Cool.
0: Before that, we heard...
1: Beggin'.
0: Yeah.
1: Beggin', beggin', beggin'. Beggin'! No. Oh, sorry.
0: Bacon. Bacon.
1: Oh, okay. Well, it was the Four Seasons. I figured Four Seasons, bacon.
0: A little seasoning yeah. on your bacon. Mm. There you go, yeah.
1: Oh, that was off of the New Gold Hitsa, and the original was out in 1967.
0: Isn't that cool?
1: Yeah.
0: And that's... As soon as you heard it, you were like, it sounds like Frankie Valli.
1: Yeah.
0: And it sound, you said it sounds like the Four Seasons.
1: Four Seasons, yeah,
0: sounds
1: yeah.
0: like Frankie Valli. And that was a huge hit. I had that single again. That was, you know, not one that was out, you know, when I was out buying singles. I inherited that single. But it was in the singles box. And damn, I love that single. And recently, a big hit remake from Måneskin, the Italian band. A huge hit with that.
1: Wow.
0: And before that...
1: I like this song.
0: Yeah, you always have.
1: I do. I really yeah. like this. Elderberry Wine by Elton John, off of Don't Shoot Me, I'm the Piano Player. And I just really like... It's such a summer, fun
0: yes.
1: song,
0: yes.
1: Elderberry Wine.
0: It's funky.
1: Yeah, and it's kind of like, I like the chorus, you know, they do a different version of
0: yep.
1: Wine song, but it's kind of, it's nice
0: yeah.
1: and summery. I love
0: yeah.
1: it.
0: I do too, and I think Elton did too, which is really fun, because he hated the A-side.
1: Oh, what was the A-side?
0: Crocodile Rock.
1: Oh.
0: Crocodile Rock was the A-side. It was Elton's first number one single in America, which obviously he was grateful for.
1: Of course.
0: And
1: who
0: he got
1: be?
0: So tired of playing that song that by the time his touring years were done, they said, you know, are you sad you're going to be retiring from touring? And Elton said, you know, I'm going to really miss the audiences. I'm going to be so upset about not being able to play in front of people. But the one thing I'm going to be happy about is not having to play Crocodile Rock ever again, which is great. But go ahead.
1: Good. No, go ahead. I got a question for you.
0: Well, go ahead.
1: And Bernie Taupin was, when he was asked by Pete Fornatel what was his least favorite song?
0: It was Don't Go Breaking My Heart, which was Elton's first number one UK single, which is really, he liked Crocodile Rock, because Crocodile Rock, you know, is a storyteller.
1: So you know, liked Crocodile
0: he
1: Rock,
0: liked
1: but
0: Crocodile
1: Elton
0: Rock.
1: Was tired of
0: Elton
1: it.
0: Elton hated it, probably because
1: wow.
0: of the, you know,
1: You can get your na-na-na-na-na's out.
0: Yes, you get your na-na's, get your ya-ya's and your na-na's out. But Elton played, he always loved to play Elderberry Wine. Loved it. He always played it
1: it's
0: whenever
1: just that
0: he
1: the piano
0: could.
1: Part sounds fun,
0: yeah.
1: too. It's just sort of like...
0: Yeah.
1: And that was off of Don't Shoot Me.
0: I'm only them.
1: Piano player.
0: Yeah. Title from Groucho Marx. Before
1: yes.
0: that, we heard?
1: We heard Maggie May and Rod Stewart, the 45 edit. And now you were looking up the history of the origins
0: yeah.
1: of that song. Because I said
0: yeah.
1: to you, okay, this sounds like this was a life experience, sort of. And it turned out it was.
0: Yeah, it actually was. It was, what do they say? Rod Stewart had met up with a, he was 16, and he met a 31-year-old woman who he later described as a sexual predator who took his virginity at a jazz festival. And the record company just thought, all right, you know, it's a song, you know, whatever. And they put it on the B-side of Reason to Believe, a beautiful song by Tim Hardin. And Rod does a great version. But a couple of smart DJs flipped it over and...
1: Started playing Maggie May. Ever since.
0: A classic song. Classic rock song.
1: It is a classic rock song.
0: And that was the edit, so you didn't get the mandolin beginning.
1: Right.
0: And you didn't get the extended mandolin solo in the middle, and you didn't get the extended ending.
1: Aw, man, we gotta play it again.
0: Okay. Anyway, before that, we heard another B-side.
1: We did, and it's the last... Oh, wait, sorry, I'm jumping one. I won't make that mistake again. Gary Lewis and the Playboys off of She's Just My Style.
0: And the B-side of She's Just My Style, too. And that was another one of those singles I had that I wasn't old enough to go out by myself, but I inherited it. And I...
1: Well, at least your sister knew you were going to take good care of her records.
0: That's true, yeah, yeah.
1: She ever wanted to listen to them again, yeah. They're going to be pristine.
0: They were saved, yeah.
1: Safer than with her.
0: You know, She's Just My Style is that happy, you know, every time I meet her, she don't... You know, it's actually... Well, no, I guess she don't even look my way. Maybe she would notice me, but then what would I say? Yeah, that's still kind of a frustrated love song. We used to do that song with Shindig. But I won't make that mistake again. It's the sad little breakup song. And that's the song the little five-year-old me was like, I like that song better. Oh, anyway.
1: That explains a lot.
0: Nice. Before that, we'll send this one out to my good buddy Mitch Axelrod. Loves this song. It's one of his favorites. So,
1: well, it's the last song. The artist is Edward Bear, off of Edward Bear. But I just want to say a big shout-out to Lucas.
0: Hey, Lucas.
1: Because, you know... Edward Bear.
0: Yeah.
1: Not that we're dedicating this song to you, but just, hey, Lucas, it made us think of you.
0: Yeah, absolutely.
1: And again, that song's going out to Mitch.
0: Yeah, and those of you wondering, Edward Bear is not a person. Edward Bear was a Canadian band. So, okay.
1: And also, I believe the original name of Winnie the Pooh.
0: Yeah. Yeah, and
1: Edward
0: there
1: Bill.
0: Is
1: Bear.
0: Now a new American group called Edward Bear, which is not the same
1: as this right. Edward Bear.
0: Yeah.
1: So
0: yeah.
1: Is this UK? Did I miss that?
0: No, these guys are Canadian.
1: You did say that. I'm sorry.
0: And the whole thing started out with...
1: Justine and the Archies. Hey, my computer's got a mind of its own. There you go. And that was the B-side of Jingle Jangle. And that's going out to...
0: We'll send that out to Barry Waller. And again, that's on Chuck Rainey on bass... The incredible Hugh McCracken on lead guitar on that song. Been real sweet little solo in the middle there. One of the few guys to play with both Paul McCartney and John Lennon. And he had a great story. He plays on Ram, one of Paul's greatest albums. When asked by Paul if he would like to join Wings, Hugh McCracken notoriously said, you know, thank you, Paul. That's a beautiful offer, but no disrespect meant, but I'm making way too much money as a studio musician. And Paul was cool about it. So when he went in to go play with John, and John had specifically asked for him, and Hugh McCracken felt really weird because he was kind of like, I wonder if John knows that I played with Paul. You know, I mean... I don't know.
1: Right.
0: So, you was in the studio, and he said something to the effect of, you know, John, you know, I'm just, I don't know if you know this, but, you know, I actually
1: was he feeling out of school?
0: He's like, I actually played with Paul on his Ram album. And John turns around, right, and he goes, oh, yeah. He goes, I know. He goes, well, that was your audition for me, wasn't it? It was great. What a Lennon
1: comeback.
0: What
1: a comeback.
0: Anyway. So it's all here on 4F Free Format for free. That was the B-side of Jingle Jangle, by the way.
1: Gotcha. So. We've got George Walsh coming up at 9 o'clock with Knocking on Dylan's Door.
0: Yay.
1: And try to catch some of the other rock shows.
0: Yeah.
1: This week.
0: Yeah.
1: And every week.
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1: Yes, it is.
2: And WXBA.
1: Brentwood.
2: Yeah.
1: LIU Public Radio.
2: Yeah. Anyway, I'm not sure what happened there.
1: I was waiting for you to come back.
0: Thank you.
1: Mm-hmm.
0: So let's jump away from the 45s for a bit. And let's come into...
1: Wayne's World?
0: Yeah, a little Wayne's World. Because
1: okay.
0: We're doing a time shift.
1: Shout out to Wayne's World.
0: Yeah, we're playing a lot of oldies. Let's play some new music and a couple of... And one oldie. Well, two
1: Woo-hoo.
0: Oldies. But one, a version that has never been released widespread.
1: Okay.
0: And one that's a very lovely remix. So,
1: nice.
0: So this first one brings back someone who was in the last set on piano on this first song. It's the most recognizable piano playing and
1: yeah, pretty recognizable. Even I can pick it out of other people's work.
0: So this is a... It's true.
1: Signature. signature sound.
0: So this is an absolutely gorgeous ballad here on 4F Free Format for Free. George Walsh is in at
1: 9 o'clock with Duncan on Dylan Store. I just said that.
0: I know. We'll say it again because it's
1: okay.
0: Just
1: yeah, because it's important that you're there for George Walsh at 9.
0: Absolutely.
1: And Dylan.
0: Yes.
1: All things Dylan.
0: Yes. Because yes, otherwise Bob gets upset when he knows you're not listening. Anyway.
1: Maybe just give him a bagel and lox. Will that make him happy? Maybe with cranberry juice or something?
0: Bagel and lox and cranberry juice. I don't know what to do with that. That's I
1: have brunch.
0: I guess. All right, let's go.
1: Little capers, little dill.
0: Yeah.
1: Toasted bagel.
0: Yeah.
1: I got to go. I'm hungry.
0: Meanwhile, talking about food, the beautiful, beautiful new ballad. This is by an artist named Nectar Woods. And it is called, it's co-written with the piano player, and this is Wine into Water.

0: Okay. I'm going to stop right there.
1: Please.
0: I don't know what's up with that. I don't know how I landed on that or what it is. But I was trying to play the new Stones single.
1: Please.
0: And evidently, go ahead.
1: Too much electronica.
0: Too much electronics. But evidently, somewhere along the way, a dance remix of a song that's not even out yet.
1: You're surprised?
0: You're like, what the hell's going on?
1: How can you be surprised this day and age?
0: I don't know.
1: Like, come on.
0: I do not know. But
1: I mean, all you have to do is filter it through AI, and you've got your dance remix of the Stone song.
0: It's unacceptable.
1: Well, I agree with that. But.
0: So, hold on. Let's try. Let's I was counting on just that nice set.
1: Okay, it was a nice set.
0: Thank you. But we're doing some new music.
1: Okay.
0: And let's try it again. Let's see if we can get the Stones. Here,
1: woo-hoo!
0: And let's see what happens. And here we go.
2: Really?
0: Oh, wait, hold on. No.
1: Enter.
0: Wow.
3: One, two, three, and.

0: It takes 90 seconds.
1: I mean, that's
0: seconds.
1: What it's all about.
2: Thank you. Thank you, thank you, thank you, thank you, thank you. And I'm sure there's some people out there would have liked to finish the other song, but I'm sure there's many that are also thanking you.
1: Yes. I my apologies to anyone that wanted to hear the dance remix of the new Stone single, but we haven't played the new Stone single on the show yet.
2: So, yeah, it gets, street cred.
1: So we wanted to, play that first.
2: And, absolutely.
1: And our apologies for whatever other weird stuff was sneaking in there.
2: Yeah.
1: But that is the new Rolling Stones, one of the two songs out as the advances. They're not really singles anymore. But that's the one that's got the tremendous, tremendously cool, fun video. A lot of AI, but it's cool. And doubles of the Stones.
2: You can tell that there were, facial doubles of... That was okay, because it's
1: cool.
2: It's a video.
1: It's a video, and it's a tribute. And, all of the Stones members we've lost during it in cameo appearances. And
2: except for...
1: Except for who? Oh, except for Charlie.
2: Except for Charlie.
1: Because there are 40 drummers who had to take the place
2: it's based
1: of Charlie.
2: Charlie.
1: Which is awesome. But that's In the Stars, the Rolling Stones from Foreign Tongues, the upcoming new Stones record out on the 29th, I believe.
2: Woo!
1: Of June. Yeah.
2: Nice.
1: I can't wait. I can't wait.
2: You and everybody else.
1: Yeah. So... got my copy on the way. So,
2: oh, good. I'm glad you told me that.
1: Oh, but there you go. That was good. There's a reason for that, folks. But, so we have to sneak something very, very, very important in.

0: Okay, next time we're going to pick a key before we do
1: We didn't know we were doing it until a couple of minutes ago.
0: Lori wishes you a happy birthday, Stephen, and we wish you a happy birthday.
1: And there we go. So George Walsh is going to be up at 9 o'clock on knocking on Dylan's door. And to make sure of that, Winnie's got to go let him in. Otherwise, he ain't going to be here for... knocking on Dylan's door. But anyway, Rolling Stones, before that, something from the new Paul McCartney album, which, you know what, Paul, congratulations, man. Just wonderful. You hit it. I think it's number one. I got to see where that album's charting, but the Paul McCartney, Dungeon Lane, you've done great, man. The new news is...
0: That was awesome.
1: Yeah, it's just such a wonderful album. I'm trying to find it. Blah, blah, blah, blah, blah. Anyway, it's top five in Billboard. It's
0: just a great song.
1: Yeah.
0: Great work by Paul McCartney.
1: It's just a great work and a great later career victory, man. And do a victory lap, Paul, because you friggin' deserve it. It's a great record.
0: He can still stand on his head and do yoga.
1: Yes.
0: So, I mean, that's a victory lap in itself.
1: You bet. But anyway, that was Come
0: Inside. A lot of people can't stand on their head and do yoga.
1: And that was Come Inside. And when they did the listening party for Paul, and they said, you know, what does that song mean? He just was like, oh, you know, it's just a... That one's just a good little rock and roll number. And it is. That's all it is.
0: Ka-ching.
1: I dug it. Ka-ching. Yeah.
0: And George Walsh is in the house.
1: Because when he let him in the house.
0: Because they let him in.
1: And speaking of Paul McCartney, let him in. And before that, we heard another...
0: McCartney.
1: Yeah.
0: We heard James. And what a lovely and wonderful song, too.
1: Yeah.
0: I'll say I want to. And that was a single.
1: Yeah, that's a brand new single from James that just came out a couple of days ago. Well, good on you, young man.
0: You bet.
1: Yeah, good record. Just a brand new single
0: from
1: James McCartney. Yeah, absolutely.
0: Very, very, very solid.
1: Before that, the 2026 remix of a classic song by...
0: The Eagles.
1: Yeah, and that was...
0: One of These Nights.
1: Yeah. Great song. Great song when
0: it
1: came out.
0: Yep.
1: Beautiful remix. And before that, we heard a song that has been out for many, many, many years, since 1977, in the original incarnations, as Pigs on the Wing Part 1 and Pigs on the Wing Part 2. Little tiny interludes.
0: But this one's different.
1: Yeah.
0: Why?
1: It was only ever on the 8-track of Pink Floyd's album Animals.
0: Okay.
1: And on the 8-track, they united Pigs on the Wing Parts 1 and 2 with a lovely guitar solo by Snowy White.
0: Oh, it's gorgeous. Absolutely gorgeous.
1: Is that a pretty piece of music or what?
0: I have to be honest. And listening, you know, I'm not a huge Floyd fan.
1: Right.
0: There are certain aspects of Floyd I like and others, you know. But this was just... Like, if all of their music was this way, I would listen to it all the time.
1: Yeah. Yeah. And they have
0: some good on them that it's not.
1: Yeah, right, right.
0: But,
1: and before that, we heard the set opening.
0: Lori recognized it, too, so we'll give a shout-out to
1: Lori
0: as well.
1: Yeah. And before that, we heard...
0: Wine into Water. And you heard Elton John tinkling the keys for a Nectar Wood, who was doing the singing. That was a single.
1: Yeah, that's a brand new single. Elton has been a huge fan of this young lady. She is British Ghanaian, and he's been talking about her a lot on his radio show. He even compares her to Nina Simone, who is Elton's
0: hero. Wow, it's amazing.
1: And there's a really great article about this song, and a couple of quotes from me. What makes Wine into Water so compelling is not the celebrity guest appearance. In fact, Elton John's contribution succeeds precisely because it never overshadows the song at its heart. And I was wrong in saying that Elton co-wrote the song. It is a composition of Nectar Woods.
0: Wow.
1: She wrote the
0: song.
1: That's
0: amazing.
1: And I love the final line here. Wine into Water is not memorable because Elton John plays on it. It is memorable because Nectar Wood has written a song worthy of him. It is less like a career milestone, more a statement of artistic maturity. The Elton John feature will inevitably attract attention, but long after the novelty of this collaboration fades, the song itself remains.
0: And where are we grabbing this from?
1: Taking this from a really fine website called Music Talkers, and by an author named Andrew Braithwaite, writes some really great pieces. And so musictalkers.com.
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3: All righty, and I'm Winifred Boyd.
2: And I'm still Tony Tregwalder.
3: Oh, excellent. I'm so happy to hear.
1: Thank you.
3: You're welcome.
1: And
3: what are we hearing next?
1: I don't know. I'm totally thrown off by the silly voices we're doing.
3: I don't know. Please go ahead.
1: We've got one for Michael, and who wanted to hear a really cool version.
0: Michael over in Franklin Square.
1: Michael over in Franklin Square, and he wanted to hear a really cool version of a great blues classic. And so I'll send this out to Michael and to our buddy Brian Viner. And it's a cover by Juicy Lucy. And after that, we'll send one out to Wendy over in Franklin Square, who wanted to hear a horse song. So we got Michael Nesmith doing a horse tune that you don't get heard on the radio. So here we are. It's 4F free format for free. That was pretty good. Tony Chiguardo.
0: Winifred Boyd.
1: And here's Juicy Lucy.

0: You asked a question while that was playing. What did you say?
1: I was like, who is this? You said you were going to play Michael Nesmith.
0: It's not your typical
1: Hell Nesmith. No.
0: It's you know, it's the Cosmic Cowboy period.
1: Which was
0: from a radio engine to a photon wing, and then the infinite
1: Out
0: rider.
1: There, man.
0: Yeah, and the infinite rider on the Big Dogma. It was following when he did Rio, which was a huge video hit.
1: But it sounded like him.
0: Well, he's sort of talking in that one. It's kind of like his,
1: voice is affected.
0: Yeah, but
1: it sounds like he's affected.
0: No, he was.
1: I'm telling you, I am coming through the cosmic waves and telling you that he sounds effective.
0: Nah, that was Mike for real, honest and true.
1: Okay,
0: but
1: I'll take your word for it.
0: No, but it was. But that everything was supposed to be a video at that point. He wanted everything.
1: Well,
0: to
1: that
0: be
1: was
0: a video.
1: His MTV period his when MTV he sold period. His idea yeah. to MTV. We yeah. were just talking about that, yeah.
0: and yeah. he wanted to be video. So that was Horse Race, and it was Michael Nesmith from
1: The Infinite Rider. On the Big Dogma, and that's
0: Love
1: going
0: that.
1: Out to Wendy over in Franklin Square.
0: And before that, Juicy Lucy, their cover of...
1: Who Do You Love?
0: You.
1: I love you.
0: There we go.
1: And we all love you.
0: And we love all of you.
1: And George Walsh loves you, too, and he's coming up right now in a few minutes with Knocking on Dylan's Door.
0: We're Knocking on Dylan's Door. We will
1: Peace and love.
0: Peace and love. And I had someone, thank you, my darling, for the cruise through the 45 box.
1: You picked them out.
0: And,
1: I just was your second mate.
0: And
1: or first mate, if you're captain.
0: Yeah, there you go. And you are, we co-captain, I think, is the deal. So here we go. We'll see you all next week. George Walsh in just a few minutes with Knocking on Dylan's Door. And we will see you all very soon.
1: Nice.

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My name is George Walsh. Welcome to Knocking on Dylan's Door. A lot going on in Bob Dylan land. As we just heard Ringo closing our first set of music. A lot going on with Ringo and Paul and Bob and the Stones. Yes, it's all happening. So let's recap. From the start, we do our high five with Winnie and Tony as they're live in the studio on this beautiful Monday night evening, June 8th. And we start, of course, every show with Knocking on Heaven's Door, a very prayerful song. Thank you, Bob, for that. And then, since Bob is out on tour, we did a little mixed bag in that first set. We started out, actually, with the very first song that Bob started his tour with. From Troutville, Oregon, he opened up with a song called To Be Alone With You. And, of course, we played the original from Nashville Skyline. Bob Goes Country. Right in.

0: to just an all-time favorite, Tomorrow is a Long Time, from 1963, live at the Town Hall in New York City. And then another tour opener, the second show of the tour, was You Ain't Going Nowhere, a song from the Basement Tapes. And that was from Woodinville, Washington, which is there's a beautiful winery out there. I was looking at the photos of the amphitheater. And so the second night, this show opened with You Ain't Going Nowhere with Bob and the band, originally from the Basement Tapes. We heard the version from Greatest Hits Volume 2. And then right into another Basement Tape. Yes, this time with the band. This is a song that Bob recorded in 1967 and had never played live. It was called Baby, Won't You Be My Baby. It's an original. It's obviously like a rhythm and blues based tune, but Bob's lyrics there. And who knows why he picks these things out, but we get to enjoy it. So there it is. So Bob and the Basement Tapes live in 2026. And then we heard a song called Eternal Circle. It's from the Times They Are Changing Sessions. It did not make the album. Joan Baez has also recorded that. A beautiful song. And then two versions of Matchbox. We went to the Bootleg Series Volume 15. Bob hanging out with Johnny Cash. And we, as we heard the great Carl Perkins on the lead guitar there, covering Matchbox. Sitting here wondering, will a Matchbox hold my clothes? And then we went to, yes, John Paul George and Ringo on the lead vocal singing the same tune. Yes, it's a Carl Perkins composition. The Beatles actually covered three Carl Perkins songs, Matchbox, Honey Don't, and Everybody's Trying to Be My Baby. So there you go. That's our first set of music. We got plenty tonight. We're going to play some of the songs we're going to feature that Bob's been performing in his new tour. There's actually a name for the tour, the Long Hot Summer Tour of 2026. So, yeah, everybody enjoy that. And we're just getting underway. Let's do a quick recap with our loyal listeners, our good friends, Marnie and Harry. We saw you guys Saturday night rocking out in Westbury, Long Island. My pal Bill in Wisconsin. We got some local folks. I got to see Phyllis Friday. That was a wonderful treat. So hello to Phyllis. And Cousin TP, I know you're always out there listening. Good on you. So thanks for being there. And a couple special people. We got a cousin Bill in Massachusetts, and a very special cousin Kathy in upstate New York, and Lorena out here, numero uno. So let's get back to the our promo, and then back to the music. We are gonna feature let's see, we have a cooking class at the Roslyn Library coming up for the 250th anniversary, tied into July 4th, so let's bring that up first.
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We're going to hear an interesting song from Rough and Rowdy Ways, and you can get into the spirit of this. It's got a nice little bluesy groove, and it's called Crossing the Rubicon. Take it away, Bob.

0: Knocking on Dylan's Door. Of course, that's Bob with a song called Alberta. From the album Self-Portrait, a double album released on this very day in 1970. And it's a mix of covers and a couple live tracks from the Isle of Wight, a couple new originals that Bob put on there. But yeah, June 8th, 1970, Bob's second double album, of course, after Blonde on Blonde. And not everybody got it at first, but we certainly go back to it and enjoy the performances. I really like that one, Alberta. There's two versions of Alberta on there. It's listed as a traditional song. I know so many people have done arrangements of that, going back to Leadbelly, who was a friend of Woody Guthrie and Pete Seeger. Eric Clapton's covered it, so there you go. So that's Alberta. Of course, before that, from Bob's latest album and from his latest tour, which he's calling the Long Hot Summer Tour of 2026, we heard Crossing the Rubicon. Yes, the river in Italy, a couple of references to Julius Caesar. And that's all right here, knocking on Bob Dylan's door. We're going to do a quick break, but before that, let's, again, one more shout-out for all our loyal listeners. It's so heartwarming to know you're out there, Phyllis and Cousin Kathy and Lorena, et cetera, et cetera. We get back, I'm going to play one for Marnie and Harry, but let's do our promo first. But, you know, I was talking to Tony beforehand and Winnie, and just the way, you know, lightning strikes and it's still kind of mythical, the transformation of a young Robert Zimmerman to Bob Dylan. Right, it's a story that kind of boggles the mind. I guess just like the quarrymen in Liverpool. But, you know, good luck, good timing, extreme hard work, and plenty of God-given talent. But growing up in the Midwest, it was the radio that Bob connected with. We can hear those country stations, hear the blues stations, later on the folk. And then when rock and roll hit, Bob got into Little Richard records and Buddy Holly records, and then he was given some Woody Guthrie records. He mixed it all up and, yeah, transformed. You know, he taught himself piano first. He taught himself guitar, taught himself harmonica. But I guess it was the songwriting that really established him on his path. And he's still out there in 2026. And we're celebrating that music here every Monday night. 2 hours of Bob Dylan and Friends. Okay, when we get back, we're going to play a song by the Turtles as they cover Bob Dylan on WCWP Radio. Oh, we have the Tilla Center right here on the campus in Brookville, New York, and just heard that Roger Daltrey, yeah, lead singer of The Who, is going to be here in October. Not that we're going to rush it, but it's wonderful having a beautiful theater right here on the campus of LIU Post.
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0: And we are knocking on Bob Dylan's door. We mentioned the Turtles, as there was a wonderful show at what we call the Westbury Music Fair in the round. And for years and years, it was hosted by the two members of the Turtles, the original Mark Volman and Howard Kalin. And, of course, they started in 1965 with a cover of Bob Dylan. They went on to play They had a great solo career. They played with Frank Zappa. Matter of fact, they were in Frank Zappa's band, The Mothers of Invention, the night that John and Yoko showed up at the Fillmore East in 1971. It was actually June 6, 1971, before the Fillmore closed down. And, wow, they were some great hosts. Right now, Ron Dante is singing the songs like Eleanor. But this is their first hit. They're covering Bob, going up the charts. The Turtles sing, "It Ain't Me, Babe." No, no, no.

How about that for an unlikely hit that went up the charts? A song from The Basement Tapes, The Mighty Quinn, Quinn the Eskimo, as recorded by Manfred Mann, mid-60s there. Little music trivia there, the bass player and the gentleman who plays that distinctive flute part, Klaus Voormann, yes, friend of the Beatles from the Hamburg, Germany days. He was also an artist who drew the cover of the Beatles' Revolver, later played bass in Manfred Mann, and then later with the Plastic Ono Band, with George at the concert for Bangladesh, and with Ringo on many songs, and yes, Klaus Voormann from Manfred Mann. And before that, of course, we heard the Turtles with It Ain't Me, Babe. No. That's the Turtles, a.k.a. Flo and Eddie, as they were known in the 70s during their solo years. And, yeah, the it was so many bands that covered Bob Dylan material in that period, from Nancy Sinatra to Sonny and Cher to, like we said, the Turtles. The Byrds, of course, had several after Mr. Tambourine Man opened up the doors there. So, so we were talking about the meeting Marnie and Harry at the in Westbury, and I know Marnie loves all kinds of music, from Sam Cooke to Jefferson Airplane and doo-wop. So we were talking about finding a doo-wop song, and I think I got one at the Traveling Wilburys. It's kind of doo-woppy, so let's bring this up on WCWP Radio. This is called Seven Deadly Sins.

0: Ah, what a exuberant song. Just joyful, happy together. Yes, we mentioned the Turtles, so there's their big hit from 1967, that Summer of Love. And here we are in that long, hot summer of 2026, knocking on Bob Dylan's door. I hope that song brought some joy to our loyal listeners, Cousin Kathy and Lorena and Phyllis, and a special shout-out to Marnie and Harry. Yes, we started with Seven Deadly Sins from Traveling Wilburys Volume 3 with a little bit of street corner doo-wop inspiration there, and then right into a song that Marnie suggested by The Knockouts for Lorraine. It's called Darling Lorraine, and I really liked hearing that one, and then right into Happy Together. So there it is. Our first hour, we're going to take our pause for the cause here, and plenty more. We're going to feature some more of Self-Portrait on the other side of the hour, and that actually song has a Paul Simon connection. Paul took the title and rewrote his own lyrics from the album You're the One, that song Darling Lorraine. So, yeah, Paul Simon and Bob Dylan certainly connected. And we will continue in the next hour right after this update. Right now, we're going to hear about Good Times Magazine on Long Island, and you get all your music news, and we'll be right back.
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And, of course, that is Mr. Bob Dylan. He is singing along with his vocal partner at the time, Clydie King. Bob's playing the piano, and it's just a duet.

0: At rehearsal, and that is Abraham, Martin, and John. And we're playing that because it's the anniversary of Bobby Kennedy passing June 6th, 1968. And so Springtime in New York, 5-CD collection, bootleg series, volume 16. A nice piece of music, and I'm so glad that they released that as part of the collection. So, from the top of the set, we started out with a couple Dream songs. Let's see what we kicked it off with. From a 3-CD set entitled Bob Dylan 1970 with special guest George Harrison, we had some sessions from Columbia Studios in New York City where Bob covered the Everly Brothers. How about that? All I Have to Do Is Dream to kick off that set. And then we were talking about the Byrds before. Of course, there he covered Mr. Tambourine Man and so many others. We heard a song called Renaissance Fair. I Think That Maybe I'm Dreaming. And right into Dreaming of You. Now, that is an outtake from Bob's Time Out of Mind album. And that's on the Fragments bootleg series. We heard Can't Help Falling in Love, also from the 3-CD collection. Bob singing that classic song, Wise Men Say, in his best Elvis crooning voice. So love it there. Very interesting. We heard a Jefferson Airplane song. I dedicate that to my pal Bill in Wisconsin. Yorma Kalkin in composition. You can hear his courting. Yorma said he was inspired specifically when he wrote that by Smokey Robinson and Reverend Gary Davis. How about that for a combo? And, of course, the electric guitar, the lead guitar fills, inspired by Eric Clapton. But it's a song that Yorma did not sing in a nice move of democracy. He gave it to the three lead singers in Jefferson Airplane from the album Volunteers. That's Marty Balin on the lead vocal, the wonderful tenor voice of Marty, with some harmony help from Paul Kantner and Grace Slick. Turn My Life Down. And then we wrapped it up with Abraham, Martin, and John. So there's our first set of music in the second hour. We thank all our loyal listeners for hanging out with us. We're going to hear about a good show called Trawling the Decades with my pal Woody Collins, and be right back.
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0: And we are back, knocking on Dylan's door, 88.1 FM, WCWP.org. Yes, it's 9 p.m. to 11, daylight savings time. How about that? And we are, we're going to feature a song that goes back to 1971, and Bob is still performing this song out on tour, the current tour. As a matter of fact, last night, Bob played guitar on this song. Pretty cool. We're going to play a version from Shadow Kingdom. So this is about as close as we get to Bob's current voice. And it's called When I Paint My Masterpiece on WCWP Radio. Take it away, Bob.

0: Bob Dylan from the album Self-Portrait, released this day back in June of 1970. And Bob covers the Everly Brothers' beautiful version, Let It Be Me. Phil and Don Everly, the harmony there. Sounding good. That's a beautiful version. And we're going to try to play something else from, squeeze it in from Self-Portrait. It's all right here, Knocking on Bob Dylan's Door. We're going to play, we mentioned Paul Simon earlier. We're going to play play an interesting little ditty. Before I do that, though, I did want to mention that version of When I Paint My Masterpiece. Bob really has fun with the lyrics on that one. He's going to wash off his clothes and scrape off the grease until he paints his masterpiece. There was some good lines in there. Sailing around the world full of crimson and clover. Sometimes I feel my cup is running over. Yeah, the new lyrics there, that's from Shadow Kingdom. That started our hour. And the bottom of the hour here. Knocking on Dylan's Door, we're going to play a song called A Simple Desolatory Philippic. And we're going to play the early Paul Simon demo version. The original one is Simon and Garfunkel. This is just Paul. And you hear a cool little Bob Dylan imitation as he does his name dropping. It doesn't have the final line where he says, I think I lost my harmonica, Albert. But this is quite unique. So let's take it away, Mr. Paul Simon on Columbia Records back in 1966.
1: A simple desultory philippic, or how I was Lyndon Johnsoned into submission.

ain't you talking about Dylan Thomas, whoever he is? Man ain't got no culture. But it's all right, Ma. It's just something I learned over in England.

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1: And this is George Walsh knocking on Bob Dylan's door, having a ball, playing the music. Thanks for joining us, folks. Symbiosis every Monday evening. We heard a couple songs from Self-Portrait right there, back-to-back. After the simple, desolatory philippic, we heard Bob Dylan covering Paul Simon, The Boxer. And, of course, Simon and Garfunkel covered Bob Dylan on their very first album, their debut, Wednesday morning, 3 a.m. They covered The Times They Are Changing, so Bob returned the favor in 1970. And also from Self-Portrait, we heard Alberta, which we started our show, one of our first sets, earlier tonight. That was Ellen Jay and that vibrato on the harmonica. Incredible, really wonderful, Ellen Jay there. So we're going to play, you know, we had some basement tape songs. We're going to feature the band on a song. And this is from the very first album. Music from Big Pink. There's three Bob Dylan songs on the album. Bob drew the cover. He certainly helped Robbie Robertson and the guys get their recording contract. So good for them. And this is a fun little song that features Garth on the organ. It's called Chest Fever on WCWP Radio.

Breathe deep the gathering gloom. Watch lights fade from every room. Bedsitter people look back and lament another day's useless energy spent. Impassioned lovers wrestle as one. Lonely man cries for love and has none. New mother picks up and settles her son. Senior citizens wish they were young. Cold-hearted orb that rules the night removes the colors from our sight. Red is gray and yellow white, but we decide which is right and which is an illusion.

Knock, knock, knocking on Bob Dylan's door. It may be late spring, but always in the mood for Winterlude. Bob on piano, that three-quarter time. Winterlude, this dude thinks you're fine. Thank you, Bob. From the album New Morning, the follow-up to Self-Portrait, also from the year 1970. It was definitely some overlap with those sessions. Before that, we heard The Band, Bob's backing band, 1968 debut, Music from Big Pink, the house in upstate New York, West Saugerties, just outside of the town of Woodstock, and the song Chest Fever. And then, you know, listening to those type songs, that's what you remember on the FM dial back in the day. I just thought it was appropriate to play a snippet of the Moody Blues. That's the finale. It's called Late Lament. It's got the spoken word poetry that closes Nights in White Satin. And again, Bob opened the doors where you could do that, where you could, you know, recite poetry on a song like that. Beautiful. So Moody Blues from Britain, and then right into Bob Winterlude. We are out of time. We will see you next week on the radio, knocking on Dylan's door here every Monday. We got a birthday for Paul McCartney coming up later this month. We'll play some of his new album. And Ringo's on tour, and it's all good. Bob's on tour tomorrow night in Eugene, Oregon. We're going to close with Roy Orbison, who certainly was a friend of Bob and a member of the Traveling Wilburys. This is a beautiful song, and we'll see you next week on the radio. Take care, everybody.

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0: Dee Dee Bridgewater. My God, you are fun to watch.
1: Thanks, Pete.
0: There are times when I wish this were mixed bag television, not mixed bag radio. So expressive and so committed to the song. It's a pleasure to watch, in fact.
1: Thank you. Thanks,
0: and
1: Pete.
0: Would you kindly acknowledge these terrific musicians that you brought with you today?
1: With great pleasure. On piano is Edsel Gomez.
0: Welcome, Edsel.
1: On percussions, it's Pernell Saturnino. On drums, it's Adam Cruz. And on bass, Ira Coleman.
0: Very, very, very good to have you all here. It's a great way to start off a program, too. And you get involved in such terrific projects. This one is from the previous CD. Tell us a little about it.
1: This song was composed by Kurt Weill, and the lyrics on this are from Ira Gershwin.

0: another side of Kurt Vile, because when we talk about him, usually it's always in association with Bertolt Brecht, and it's always dark and it's heavy, right, and the music is usually stiff. And I wanted to show that he had a lot of humor in his music. And when I was listening to songs to put on the album, I found this kind of common undercurrent I felt in the actual music that was very sensual. So I wanted to show this other side of Kurt Vile, the lighter side, the more sensual side, and, you know, the humorous side of him.
1: Joyful.
0: Yes.
1: Joyful noise, as
0: yeah,
1: they
0: Yeah, it
1: they
0: is
1: sometime.
0: A joyful noise. And this particular arrangement, This Is New, was done by my longstanding pianist of 14 years, Thierry Eliez, who's now doing his own thing. And He came up with the idea to do it as a samba, mm-hmm. which I thought was really great, because that's a celebration of life, and that's what the song is talking about.
1: I mentioned to you before we started that there is there's a song from that project very dear to my heart, which
0: yes.
1: we're going to get back to a bit later.
0: Uh-huh.
1: What I'm going to ask you about right now is the project that you're currently involved in,
0: oh.
1: and to say that it's very personal and dear to your heart would be an understatement, right?
0: Well, yeah. It's my new album is called J'ai des Amours, which means Two Loves Have I, and it's an album dedicated to French songs, les chansons françaises, the French national treasury of songs. Some of these songs are, you know, considered in France to be some of the greatest works by French composers. And I've lived in France for almost 20 years now, 14 years nonstop, you know, and since 6 years I go between the United States and France.
1: What brought you there in the first place?
0: I went over there in 84 to do a show. I was the main star of Sophisticated Ladies, and that show lasted from November of 83 until February of 84, and it was a big hit. And then afterwards, I was solicited to do concert work, which stunned me, because I only knew the American way of doing things, which is, you know, as a recording artist, you have, you know, the record company that supports, you know, the tours, and you only tour if you've got an album out.
1: Mm-hmm.
0: So I found myself in a country which was asking for me to do concert work without having any recorded material currently on the market. So I stayed until the end of 84, and then I came back in January of 86 to do a play about Billie Holiday called Lady Day.
1: There is a note in the liner that
0: yes.
1: says it's this album is your way of thanking France,
0: yes.
1: a country that opened its arms to me.
0: Yes.
1: Me, a little girl from Flint, Michigan.
0: Exactly. That's exactly it.
1: We're going to cover it all. Do you speak the language now? Are you
0: yes,
1: fluent?
0: Yes, oh yeah, I'm pretty fluent.
1: Was that difficult?
0: Heck yeah. I mean, I'm still, you know, every day, you know, I learn a new word, or someone corrects my pronunciation of a word, you know, when I'm in France. I had to learn this play about Billie Holiday, Lady Day. I had to learn it in French.
1: Oh.
0: So I had a tutor for 4 months that worked with me from 9 to 5 every day on just learning the script. And then I was I had a person come over in the evenings after I put my daughters to bed at 9 o'clock, and from 9 to 11 I would review what I'd learned that day.
1: Oh, man.
0: So from then doing the play, which I did for... I started in April, I ended in October. I was able to start putting sentences together.
1: Mm-hmm.
0: And then after, not too long after the play ended, I met the man who became my husband, Jean-Marie Durand. And so my daughters I had with me, and they were in bilingual school. And, of course, being young, they picked up the language very quickly. So I had three teachers with me.
1: It's a family affair.
0: It is a family affair.
1: It's been my perception that France is much more progressive when it comes to racial issues than the United States. Is that your experience? Has that been your experience as well?
0: You know, it's another kind of racism. You know, it's not about color. It's about, I would say, one's nationality. You know, it was the first time that I went to a country and I didn't feel like being black was, you know, being the low man on the totem pole.
1: Mm-hmm.
0: The Arabs have it worse than the blacks.
1: Mm-hmm.
0: And

0: If you're a Black American in France, then you are considered to be exotic and something to be, exalted, you know, if you have talent. And I think because of Josephine Baker having had such an illustrious career in France, she kind of paved the way for someone like myself to come along. Mm-hmm. And I just was, because I embraced the culture right away.
1: Right.
0: The French felt, that it was a big compliment to me, and I think that is the reason why.
1: What about the stereotype of the anti-Americanism?
0: The French are an intelligent people, and they understand what's going on in this country, and they know, although I do, in my concerts, from time to time, remind them that I was part of the almost 50% that did not vote for our current administration and that I was against, going into Iraq, and that there are many Americans that are like me. But they realize that it's a political position, that the government here has taken, and that it is not necessarily a reflection of all American people. So I don't know that American tourists, when they go to France, feel any kind of real slight from, the general public. There might be isolated incidences, because that can happen anywhere.
1: Let's look at this project through the prism of both countries.
0: Okay.
1: I'm assuming that it will be well-received.
0: I do.
1: Over there.
0: Oh, over there, yes. It's released already everywhere in the world.
1: Ah.
0: But here in the United States, I have a particular contract situation with Universal. I was signed by the international offices, which are in London. And in fact, Universal is divided. It's two companies almost. There's the international company, which is for everywhere out of the United States, and then there's the U.S. company. So I did not fit into what the U.S. offices are trying to do with the jazz singer, that's
1: this
0: Diana
1: is not the
0: Krall
1: first time that's happened to you.
0: No, I've always been the stepchild of the U.S. offices. Because with my previous contract, as I produce all my albums, they didn't warm up to that too well here in the States. And they told me that if I'd signed in the States, I'd never have gotten a producer's contract.
1: Wow.
0: So for my new deal, I'm still producing, and I've got my own small vanity label, I'd call it, because it's not a full-fledged label, DDB Records. Uh-huh. So this new album is on DDB Records and Universal.
1: Let's address it head on then. Mm. In the United States, what is the upside and the downside of releasing a primarily foreign language album?
0: I don't know yet. Uh-huh. I really don't know how it's going to be. I mean, you like it. I'm really amazed that the reception for this album has, for the most part, been people just absolutely loving it. It's being released. I found a small label called Sovereign Artist, and who agreed to, just do distribution, and which is a rare thing, and not to have me, change anything. There were some other labels interested, I won't mention them, but who wanted me to go back in the studio and redo everything in English. And I said, well, then there's no point in doing the album.
1: Really?
0: But, and basically, I've picked songs that I think are very familiar to the American public, and many of the songs were big hits in their English versions.
1: Yes, they were.
0: And many of the songs, I thought, like many people, were American and not French.
1: Mm-hmm, mm-hmm.
0: I don't know about the downside of it yet because, it's new. It's brand new out here. And, the actual release date is 13th of September. So we'll see after that, how it's going to be perceived.
1: I think the first one that you're going to do for us is an example mm-hmm. of one of those that is very familiar in this country.
0: Yes.
1: Would you?
0: Yeah, the song in English as we know it here in the United States is I Wish You Love, but it's originally done and was written by Charles Trenet, as we'd say in English, and The song title is Que reste-t-il de nos amours? What is left of our love? So here we go.

0: D.D. Bridgewater and a live version of Que Resta Ti Nos Amor. 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
1: Yeah, that's good rock and roll.
0: I wish you love the American translation. Pete Fornatel on Mixed Bag Radio. I'll have more with Dee Dee after this.
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1: Bonjour, Monsieur Fornatel.
0: Qu'est-ce que c'est, Dee Dee?
1: Ah, Dee Dee is my nickname. It's my birth name is Denise, which is French. Denise. My mom named me after a French actress that was kind of successful in the 50s, named Denise Darcel.
0: Of course, sure.
1: And I was born in Memphis, and the children had never heard this name, Denise, so they called me Dee Dee. And it just stuck, and I feel more like a Dee Dee than a Denise.
0: When did you move from Memphis?
1: When I was still very young, and I had barely turned 3, and then my sister was like a year old, and we moved to Flint, Michigan, which is where my mother was born, and because there was more work possibilities at that time, so mm-hmm. we moved there, and that's where I grew up.
0: There is a wonderful line in one of your biographies that says, you were bathed in music before you could walk.
1: That's true.
0: I love that image.
1: It's true.
0: I really love that image.
1: Well, my father was a trumpet player, and in Memphis, he taught in one of the two black high schools, Manassas High School, and he taught a lot of the musicians that have come out of Memphis, like Harold Mayburn and George Coleman, Phineas Newborn, Charles Lloyd. Booker Little was a private student of his, Garnett Brown, you know, so in the summers when he wasn't teaching, he went out on the road with Dinah Washington and Rufus Thomas. And so my mother said that we would accompany him when he did the shows with Dinah, and Dinah would hold me and sing to me, and she told my parents that I was going to be a great singer one day like her. So I love telling that story. And my mother swears that I could scat before I could speak because she loved Ella Fitzgerald.
0: Well, you know, that's one of the interesting projects that that we're going to get into before we're done today. But you were obviously exposed to the entire spectrum of music that was going on at the time.
1: Absolutely.
0: And being as close to Detroit as you were, I'm guessing, I'm guessing that famous word,
1: Motown. Oh, my goodness. Listen, when Motown started in 62, everybody wanted to be on Motown Records. And one block away from where I lived, there was a group that was signed to Motown called the Mar

0: Yes, of course. Maybe, baby, I'm away before you go. Yes. Each time you leave my door. Yes, of course we did. And we did Martha Reeves and the Vandellas. And I auditioned for Motown, actually.
1: Yeah, how'd that go?
0: Actually, they wanted to sign me with Motown. I don't know if you saw that they did this wonderful show on the Motown musicians.
1: Yes. Okay. I'm trying to think of what they called it.
0: The Golden, something then of Motown. The Golden, no, I forget too. But at any rate, the drummer that was featured, Pistol, was a good friend of my father's. And so he arranged for me to get an audition. And Berry Gordy came into this room when I was auditioning for the Strozers. And I forget who else was there. Anyway, he stopped, you know, he came in the room and he stopped. And then they asked me to sing some other songs by, you know, some Motown songs. They thought I sounded a lot like Mary Wells. Wow. And so they were ready to sign me, but they'd had a lot of problems with Stevie Wonder being a child recording artist. And so they told my father, bring her back when she's 18, and we will, you know, we'll give you an agreement today that, you know, we will sign her at the age of 18. And when we left the studio, I said to my dad, I don't want to sign with Motown. I want to sign with Capitol Records because that's where Nancy Wilson is, because she was my idol. No idea. You know? So I'm like, I don't want to come back when I'm 18. I want to sign with Capitol, you know, boy, silly girl.
1: Life decisions are made on the turn of a dime.
0: Isn't that something?
1: You know,
0: It would have been a whole other
1: life.
0: Who knows?
1: The jazz is so. You're the real deal, is all I can tell you.
0: I just grew up with jazz, and so I thought everyone listened to jazz. Do you know what I'm saying?
1: Yeah.
0: You know, when you're a child and in your household, I mean, your family is your world. And so when I was home, there was always, you know, an LP playing, or I was always listening to the radio. So I listened to Top 50, you know. And at that time, you know, the radio stations were very much divided in black and white. And, you know, so there was the R&B stations. And in Flint, it was WAMM, Wham Radio. And, you know, you had your country and western stations. And, I mean, everything was very clearly defined back then. And I listened to country and western in secret. And I didn't tell people that I listened to it. And I loved Grand Ole Opry. And I loved Ricky Nelson. I loved Elvis Presley, you know, and then, you know, when I was a, you know, preteen and early teen, I was sneaking out to go hear James Brown, you know, at the IMA Auditorium in Flint. You know, I was a bad girl. And I would also sneak out to go and hear Motown at the, where was that? At the Armory, you know, the Flint Armory. And then there was this club outside of Flint, and I would steal my parents' car, well, my mother's Volkswagen, and pick up my girlfriends, and we'd go and hear the Temptations and, you know, the Four Tops and the OJs, and oh my goodness.
1: So
0: oh my
1: you
0: gosh.
1: Already knew that this was going to be your life.
0: Oh Lord, yes. Are you kidding? Oh my goodness. I just loved the idea of being in the. Something happened to me. I was really, really timid, and I still can be shy sometimes. I know it's shocking, but thank you, Ira. at that time, I was terribly timid. But when I would sing, I would just lose myself in the music, you know. But I sang with my eyes closed. Always back then. I could not open my eyes and look at the public. I'd freak out.
1: Interesting. Interesting.

0: you have an interesting theory about fetuses hearing music in the womb, and it's from a very personal experience.
1: Yeah, well, you know, my mother, as I said, listened a lot to Ella Fitzgerald, and particularly when she was pregnant with me. And when I was researching material for my Dear Ella album, I said, well, let me go back and listen to her earlier music. I didn't have a lot of Ella albums, you know, or CDs that I owned, that I had purchased. So I went out and I got all of these, you know, these LPs and, you know, these box sets. And I started listening to this early stuff, and I'm like, I know this, you know, like the song like Stairway to the Stars. I was like, I know this tune. And then she had done this really cutesy tune that I had thought to do. I want the waiter with the water. I want the waiter with the water for my daughter. Not the da-da-da-da. And I was like, I started humming along. And so finally I picked up the phone and called my mom. And I said, Mom, do you know this tune? I said, Stairway. Oh, yes. Oh, Ella sang that. And do you know that? Oh, yes. And I said, well, how is it that I know these tunes? I don't remember hearing these tunes. She says, oh, because I played them when I was pregnant with you.
0: That's great.
1: And I said, whoa, so there must be some truth to this.
0: You were destined to do the Dear Ella project. Did you think that it was going to take up almost 5 years of your life?
1: Ray Brown told me. Ray Brown was the first person that I asked to do this because I'd started working with Ray in 95 in Europe with his trio. And when Ella died and I had done a tour that was a tribute to Ella in October of 96, you know, after she'd passed away. And at the end of the tour, I mean, every time, and we didn't announce it, and it was with Jackie Terrasson's trio, and but every time I would go out on stage and I say, we're going to be doing a tribute to Ella Fitzgerald, the people would go crazy, and by the end, they would just be standing, and people were crying, and it was just like this huge thing, and no one, I was calling my record company saying, is anybody doing a tribute to Ella? Because I'm on Verve Records. This label was, you know, practically started for her by Norman Grant. And they kept saying no. And then Mel Torme was going to do a tribute album, but that's when he became very ill, and so he was never able to finish it. So by the end of the tour, I said, this is ridiculous. I'll do it. And so I called the record company and told him, I'll do this tribute to Ella. If nobody's going to do it, I'll do it. And so then I called Ray, and I said, you know, what do you think, Ray? Should I do this? And he says, if anybody's going to do it, it better be you. And I better be there, you know. And so that's kind of how it started. I tried to get out of it the next day. I called the record company back because I realized that I was really setting myself up for some major criticism because it was like touching something sacred, you know. And, you know, vocally, you know, it was not, I don't think, you know, the wisest of choices. And I think that's why no singers dared to do it right away.
0: When did you get comfortable with the idea of doing it?
1: I was never comfortable with the idea of doing it. Wow. From November until January when I kind of started calling and booking studios, I was petrified and I couldn't move. I'd pick up the phone one day and I'd call an arranger, and, you know, and I'd pick up the phone another day and I'd call a musician, and then I'd pick up the phone another day and I'd call a studio, and I just was terrified. And I actually was going to not do it. And New Year's Eve, before I went to bed, I got down on my hands and knees, and I said, I prayed to God. I said, God, you've got to give me a sign, a clear sign to let me know I'm supposed to do this project. And I was awakened on New Year's Day by a phone call, with a phone call, like, I don't know what time it was, but it was a God. You know, it was really early. It was a horrible hour, and I had a hangover. And I pick up the phone, and it's not even a hello. It's Ray Brown calling me from Hawaii, saying, Dee Dee, are we going to do this blank, blank album? You better do this blank, blank album. I have set this time aside. So when are we doing this album? And that was my sign. And I got off the phone, and that's when I fixed, you know, recording dates, and everything just fell into place. People were free on the days I needed, the people that I wanted involved, because I wanted musicians who had worked with Ella, who had been associated with her. I would only use sound engineers who had a love for Ella. And I mean, everything truly just fell into place. It was miraculous.
0: The project won a Grammy. That must have been the icing on the cake.
1: That was truly, truly. And I remember I was part of the hosting for the pre-Grammy telecast, and I was actually backstage. Trish Yearwood did the vocal. I'm sitting next to James Taylor and it was a conductor in classic music. I forget his name. But anyway, so we're sitting there and they're doing the announcements of all the nominees. And so I'm sitting there and so James says, "How you feel?" I said, "I'm not going to win." So I said, I'm fine. It's okay. And so then they said my name. And I just sat there, you know, and so the conductor looks at me and he says, "Dee Dee." And I'm like, "What?" And then James Taylor just like jammed me in the ribs with his elbow. And he said, "You won. Get out there." And I'm like, "I won what?" He says, "You won the Grammy." And I remember I stood up and I spun around. I just like turned like a top. And then he literally pushed me out there physically onto the stage. And I was like, "Oh my God. Oh my God. Oh my God." You know, and you know. And so that was the first Grammy. And so then I'm downstairs because you go through this whole procedure when you win and you have to go and you take pictures and you stand in line with all the other winners and you're taking these pictures and you go into this room and you're, you know, interviewed. How's it feel? You know, of course, me, jazz vocalist, they didn't give a shoot, you know, the journalist, you know. So I am in this room and then someone peeps in and they go, "Congratulations, Dee Dee, you just won another Grammy." I'm like, "What?" And they said, "Yeah, you know, Slide Hampton won, you know, best arranger for accompanying a vocal for Cottontail." So he says, you know, two Grammys. So, you know.
0: You mentioned Stairway to the Stars.
1: Yeah.
0: Can you do that for us?
1: Yeah, we can. It won't be like on the album because there were strings and things. But
0: that's okay.
1: We will do it.

0: 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More with DD after this.
1: Are you dazed and confused, feeling uptight on a Sunday night, thinking it's too late to rock? Good news, WCWP people. 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

0: Pete Fornatale back with you on Mixed Bag Radio with my guest today, Dee Dee Bridgewater. Dee Dee, is the success of someone like Norah Jones or Diana Krall helpful to you or harmful to you?
1: I don't look at it as either.
0: What do you make of it?
1: See, my lips are like going around, and what do I make of it? The thing is, you know, both of these artists have had a tremendous amount of support from their labels and marketing support. I know for Diana Krall, they spent millions, literally millions of dollars to

0: to make her career happen. And Norah Jones, you know, she had signed on with Blue Note, I've read, you know, because she wanted to be able to hone her talents and did not expect that her first album would do what it did. I like very much Norah Jones. I love her voice. I feel that she's very honest. She's always said, I'm not a jazz singer, but she signed on a jazz label. So Diana Krall, I have respect for. And, you know, I do my own thing, which has nothing to do with either one of these girls. You know, these women are, you know, much younger than me. I could be their mothers. You know, and I feel, you know, at my age, I am just very happy to do what I do. And I consider myself to be an artist first. You know, I'm an artist who has the, you know, who is fortunate enough to be able to record, but I do not live, you know, from any royalties.
1: Mm-hmm.
0: You know, I haven't seen royalties in, the only time I got royalties actually was on Dear Ella.
1: Wow.
0: You know, I haven't, you know, gotten a lot of royalties.
1: But you're obviously in it for the long haul.
0: Well, you know, this is my life.
1: Yeah.
0: You know, this really is my life. And for me, what is more important than concentrating on other people's successes is to evolve as an artist, you know, musically. I like to constantly challenge myself. You know, this is why I have this wonderful group of musicians, because they're amazing musicians. And I feel my music is only as strong as the musicians that I surround myself with. You know, I have an ear that can, it's like a sponge. So if I have musicians that don't play well, or if they play out of tune, I will sing out of tune.
1: Mm.
0: Because it's like my voice, it's like a computer, and in my head, it'll adjust my voice to fit into wherever, you know, that the space is. It's very, very curious. So I learned very early on I better have really good musicians, you know, to accompany me. Otherwise,
1: And you do get to travel your own road, pick your own projects.
0: Yes, I like that freedom. I like, and I own my own masters, you know, and that's really important. So, you know, maybe after I'll die, you know, I will become very famous and my children, you know, will have something to, you know, fall back on, you know, but at least I will leave them something, you know.
1: Quite a legacy
0: I
1: already
0: hope so.
1: And
0: I
1: more
0: hope
1: to
0: so.
1: Come.
0: Well, you know, God willing.
1: We both have a mission to keep great live music
0: on
1: absolutely. The radio.
0: And it's important.
1: That's what we had on this program today.
0: And thank you so much.
1: Would you, one more time for our listeners, identify
0: absolutely.
1: These wonderful musicians?
0: Oh, right. We'll just go on around the room, starting with our pianist, Edsel Gomez. On percussions, Pernell Saturnino. I love saying his last name. Saturnino. I love sending him up. Adam Cruz on drums and Ira Coleman on bass.
1: You're going to do one final thing for us before you do. I just have two words.
0: What's that, sweetie?
1: Merci beaucoup.
0: Oh, je t'en prie.

And that just about does it for this edition of Mixed Bag Radio. My thanks to Dee Dee Bridgewater for being our guest. Thanks also to Joey Deanna, Linda Fetter, Chris Hall, and Don McGee. Special thanks this week to the Gibson Baldwin Showroom in New York City. 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
4: 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We've been doing it for the past 26 years. 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

0: This is a special update from your friends at WCWP. It appears that we've somehow run out of music. Efforts to find more music are currently underway, but rest assured, there will be no repeats. More on this after the break. Stay with us.
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No one knows where we are. It's a long time since I drank champagne. The ocean's blue.

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0: 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Hey, it's Jamie, host of The Rock Elixir. 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
4: 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And guess what, guys? We've been doing it for the past 26 years. 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
1: 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If you

0: This is a special update from your friends at WCWP. It appears that we've somehow run out of music. Efforts to find more music are currently underway, but rest assured, there will be no repeats. More on this after the break. Stay with us.
1: Bob Dylan, one of our culture's most influential and groundbreaking artists. 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
4: 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And guess what, guys? We've been doing it for the past 26 years. 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

0: This is a special update from your friends at WCWP. It appears that we've somehow run out of music. Efforts to find more music are currently underway, but rest assured, there will be no repeats. More on this after the break. Stay with us.
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0: 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It appears that we've somehow run out of music. 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
3: 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And guess what, guys? We've been doing it for the past 26 years. 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
3: 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The mission of Rock Elixir is that music heals, and there's a song for every mood and moment. On the way today, we have The Offspring, Goodnight Sunrise, and the latest from Des Rocks. 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

The critics with Where You Went and Magic Giant with Be My Baby. We could all use a little extra time every day to knock out tasks that we've been putting off or to do something that we actually want to do. There's a new poll that came out and it said the average person says they'd want 17 extra hours a week or 2.4 hours a day to devote to having fun. 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

0: Bob Dylan, one of our culture's most influential and groundbreaking artists. 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
2: 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Ranging from the 50s to today, we play many songs you've probably never heard before. 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

That was Don't Have Time by Maggie Gently. Okay Go with The One Moment and Beginners with Broke. Some adults fully accept that they're no longer cool, but here's a twist. More Americans think they're cooler now than they were back in high school. Look, I will admit that I think I'm a lot cooler now than I was back in high school, but I'm trying to accept that I've already peaked as an adult, and there's no coming back from that. This is Jimmy E.

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Dury with Who's Laughing Now, Biba Doobie with Talk, Dexter and the Moonrocks with Sad in Carolina, and Brian Ray with On My Way to You. A new study has found that not all worrying is bad. Researchers found that a certain type of anxiety, the one described as when you're cautious and anxious without all the emotional instability, was linked to a 35% lower risk of death over 15 years. So some worrying is okay, just as long as you don't spiral into emotional chaos. This is Mad Caddies with SOS on Rock Elixir.

Breaking Benjamin featuring Lacey Sturm with Dear Agony and The Cat Empire with Days Like These. The day will soon be here. Des Rock's new album, To Hell and Back, will be out this Friday. And he's going to be at Looney Tunes in West Babylon next Wednesday the 17th for a big record release show and in-store performance. Hope to see you there. This is Des Rocks with Fall Together on Rock Elixir.

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Templeman with Broken and The Hunts with Along the Way. By now, you've probably already forgotten what you had for breakfast, or maybe there was a thing that you forgot to do at work, but I'm sure you can sing all those cartoon theme songs that you used to watch as a kid. Those will get stuck in your head forever. A list of cartoon theme songs that every 80s kid should know and recite by heart include Inspector Gadget, Muppet Babies, Thundercats, Chippendale Rescue Rangers, and The Smurfs. 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

Goodnight Sunrise with Wait For It and Big Wreck with Bailout. Here's a fun fact that you can share with anybody. Did you know that the planet with the shortest day is Jupiter? It only takes the equivalent of 9.9 Earth hours for Jupiter to complete a full rotation around the sun. This is Florence and the Machine with No Light, No Light.

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It's Maxine with Seconds Later on Rock Elixir.

Vampires Everywhere with their cover of Cry Little Sister and Air Park with Prehistoric Feeling. My name is Jamie. This has been Rock Elixir. Take care, be safe, stay golden, and I'll be chatting with you soon. This is Wishy with Love on the Outside. Welcome.

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2: From Castle, and a lead is up to three. It's the rebound, looks to push. Ananobi in front of him. Harper sidestep, blocked by Ananobi. Hart the rebound. Brunson catches it. Goes inside, layup, banks it in, and the foul. Towns holding on to Wemby. Fox gets into the paint, puts up jumper, got it! De'Aaron Fox with a clutch bucket right there. And it's no good, and the Spurs win. What a response from San Antonio. They do it again. An inspiring road win. And they are right back in the series. The Knicks lead cut 2-1.
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4: 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I'm your host, Donovan Gibbs, joined alongside by my man, Jalen Hamilton. We got a jam-packed show for you lovely listeners today. We're going to talk about a very historic court ruling in the college football landscape and preview tonight's matchup of Game 4, Stanley Cup Finals, Carolina Hurricanes against the Vegas Golden Knights. But first, we got to get into last night. Jalen, it was very special. Despite all the boos that we might have heard in Madison Square Garden, there was a very important presidential figure, and both teams came out ready to play. I wanted to know, last night, what was your thoughts a little bit on just the introduction of how New York Knicks were able to experience their first ever intro in Madison Square Garden for the first time in over 27 years?
5: Well, that was a crowd that was hungry, a crowd that has finally been fed. Despite it not coming out with a win in the Garden, it was definitely a game to see, a historic game. From someone who's finally been able to step up in this series, Victor Wembanyama, who had 32, 8, 6 assists with 3 blocks. And that was the story of the game. Victor Wembanyama finally being able to play like he's 7'5" and not 6'5". Going in the paint, getting easy layups over shorter defenders and making it look easy, allowing for the collapse to the paint, and then being able to kick out to guys like Stephon Castle, who had a great game last night. And I don't know, I was like squinting, I was tilting, I was like itching my eyes. I saw Steph Castle for a second, then I saw Steph Curry with the last second dagger that he had. Just
4: with the shot clock going down, him and Jordan Clarkson had really impressive shots.
5: Yes.
4: And
5: I love Jordan Clarkson. That's my guy.
4: It looks like for Clarkson, primarily, the Knicks should use him more, especially going to Game 4. He did make a lot of – he brought a lot of impact with the minutes that he had as –

0: Spurs were able to win Game 3 in a rowdy Madison Square Garden, 115-111, snapping New York's historic 13-game playoff win streak. As you mentioned before, Victor Wembanyama finally had his breakout game, kind of similar to what we saw in Game 1 of the Western Conference Finals. 32 points, 8 rebounds, 6 assists with 3 blocks. But Stephon Castle, we know he's a second-year guy. He was a rookie of the year. But he's more of, it's kind of strange to say, it kind of sounds like an oxymoron. He's an experienced young guy. This man won multiple national championships at UConn. He's played multiple times in Madison Square Garden for the CAA championship and for the Big East championship. So going into that late portion of the game, I'm just going to paint the picture. It was, I think, around 30 seconds left on the clock. The Spurs were, they needed these two free throws to extend the lead back to 4. The Knicks were able to cut it down to a 2-point game on a previous layup from Jalen Brunson. And there's no other young guy on that Spurs team outside of Victor Wembanyama that was going to be able to make those free throws. Stephon Castle had ice in his veins, nailed both. If that was Dylan Harper at the line, he's shooting those into the third row. He's shooting those into the 10th row. So seeing that what Stephon Castle did last night, he said before the game that if the Spurs are able to play their style of basketball, nobody can beat them. And it kind of makes you wonder. Game 2, the Spurs lost primarily because they couldn't hit their free throws when it was late. Victor Wembanyama had an abhorrent turnover, whether you want to blame it on him, whether you want to blame it on Castle not turning around. And in Game 1, they were in that game with 2 minutes to go and just let it go away with Jalen Brunson being able to put up 13 in the fourth quarter. With those two types of games where you can say as a Spurs, as a person who watches the Spurs and as a fan, as especially as a player, we let them go. Game 3 last night had to be very much vindicating for those type of fans and the players in that locker room to say that this series isn't over. Would you say that?
1: Yeah, I would say that this was definitely a necessary counterattack for San Antonio, especially with two costly Wemby turnovers, him dribbling off his foot in Game 1 and then throwing it off of Castle's back in Game 2. Game 3 was Stephon Castle saying, "My fault, bro. Let me make it up to you. Whether it's my fault, your fault, we lost that game because of a miscommunication between the two of us." And they were a hive mind together, putting up almost 60 points combined, and not even to mention Dylan Harper. Dylan Harper has really converted me into a true believer that he's going to be a great player in this league. I was really skeptical because he was streaky in the regular season. He would have 25 points one game, the next game he'll have like 4 points. But he's been so consistent these playoffs. He had a lesser scoring night last night, but had 9 rebounds. And 9 rebounds as a 6'3 guard is almost unheard of. You see guys like Josh Hart, who's right on the other side of the court, grabbing down 15 rebounds in Game 2. Just
0: 9 rebounds last night in Game 3 as well for Hart.
1: Yeah, just putting up great numbers. I think San Antonio was really like a hive mind again. And then capitalizing on what I thought went wrong for the Knicks was the turnovers. You saw the first 3 minutes of that game, Donovan. That might have been the worst 3 minutes I've ever seen the Knicks play this season. Just turnover after turnover, throwing it to Casper. Just
0: a lot of it was surprising because throughout this entire 13 game span, going all the way back to the middle of April, the Knicks were one of the few teams in the NBA in general that was just on point with one another. You played 2K before. You remember back in, I say, all the most previous 2Ks where it was team takeover?
1: Mm-hmm.
0: That's how the Knicks were playing for a lot of the time. This team was gelling really well, and the chemistry
1: they had
0: was there.
1: Team takeover from the tip.
0: This was the first game that I've seen in a while for the Knicks to where it kind of looked like it was regular season for them, where they were just not on the same. They were on the same wavelength with each other. Jalen Brunson was trying to make certain plays on the court, and he just wasn't able to make that right pass. Maybe that's why, as we saw later on down the stretch, Brunson was more ISO dominant. The ball wasn't getting swung around a lot.
1: To pass the ball. He was trying to play hero ball in the third quarter, and especially in the last couple minutes of that game where they were trying to cut down a 7-point lead with a single shot. That's not happening. You have to take each possession, one possession at a time. That's how you cut leads. So Jalen Brunson playing hero ball wasn't the way. Granted, he had a great fourth quarter. He was clutch, but unfortunately, the absence of Mikal Bridges kind of stunted that. And even despite the absence of
0: Karl Anthony Towns, I will say that as well. Karl Anthony Towns in that final, in the second half of that game, I looked at the shots that he was taking because for the most part, he was non-existent outside of that second quarter where we saw the Knicks put up 42 points. Karl Anthony Towns in the second half, he was 1-for-6, 1-for-4 inside of the restricted, 0-for-2 from three, and it looked like he was primarily focusing all of his energy to stopping Victor Wembanyama. And Karl Anthony Towns isn't good when he's only a primary defender. He's out there to also be offensive. The Knicks play well when he's getting the ball. He wasn't getting a lot of touches, and when he did, he was getting them late in the shot clock. You can say the same thing about Mikal Bridges. Outside of the one mid-range jumper that he shot at the free throw line in early in the fourth quarter to cut the lead down to 5, he was nowhere to be found. He only had 5 more shots than me last night, and I was sitting on the couch.
1: Had 2 more points than us, and we were in the couch. I feel like if I was in that corner, I would at least splash 1-3. You know my shot chicken, but let me not talk about myself too much. Just the Knicks counted on Mikal so much because he is an X factor. Granted, he's been playing incredible ever since Atlanta. So I'll give him a break, and I'll give this entire team a break because this is the first loss in over a month. I feel like Knicks fans, including myself, have been spoiled and accustomed to the Knicks winning basketball games. And I hope that the Knicks are also accustomed to winning basketball games, but also accustomed to losing basketball games because a historic stretch like that, it kind of
0: Good things are going to come to an end at some point. At that rate that the Knicks were playing at, they were rivaling the 2017 Warriors. They were better than the 96 Bulls. They were better than the Lakers teams of the early 2000s. They were playing a high precedent of basketball that sooner or later you're not going to be able to have that level of efficiency every night, especially in the finals. And speaking of which, when it comes to efficiency, we got to talk about the free throw discrepancy. In the second half, there was a moment where the Knicks were out free throwed by the Spurs 22-4, and we saw some egregious no calls last night. Maybe you want to talk about Victor Wembanyama shoving down Jalen Brunson, or when Jalen Brunson was going up for a layup and he got shoved and he landed on his back. And there was moments, including bad calls as well, with Jalen Brunson getting a flagrant. Jalen, is reffing the problem? Was there a lot of problems in terms of reffing last night, especially that one stretch when the Spurs were trying to review a play that was going on that happened based off of an out of bounds and trying to see who touched it last? They were trying to get Dylan Harper into the game, and then the refs gave the ball to the Knicks, and the Knicks inbounded.
1: Yeah, it was just, I feel like there's a discrepancy. It's like Lady Justice. You know how in the courtrooms she's on the scale, but she's blindfolded, so she can't really see which side. But there's always that one statue that's peeking a little bit, and I feel like that's what the refs were doing a little bit. I feel like, yes, the Knicks were fouling, but the Spurs were fouling as well. And that might have been some of the most egregious refereeing I've seen in my entire life. And I feel like I've said that for a lot of games in this playoffs. And I don't like that. I don't like that at all. This discrepancy, this imbalance of officiating has been the story for many different series. It's been the story for the entirety of OKC's run in these playoffs. And that refereeing has seemed to translate into the finals.
0: It's bad because the thing is, I wouldn't give too much blame on the refs because the NBA Finals is supposed to be hard basketball. That's why I don't like when people talk efficiencies about players. Jalen Brunson, yeah, he's going to take 22 shots because every shot that's going to be taken by either player on both sides of this court is going to be tough. This is supposed to be the hardest four wins that you have to get in your entire career. That's what makes a champion a champion. And there was moments during the game last night that Mitch Johnson and Coach Brown were able to take advantage of just with their challenges. This was one of the more better coaching performances from Mitch Johnson. He was able to turn the momentum around. Same thing for Mike Brown. They were able to challenge successfully a four-point play that turned into a Keldon Johnson offensive foul. And
1: yeah, that was crazy. I didn't even see that.
0: To wrap this whole thing up, because now the Knicks have a 2-1 lead. A lot of people are thinking it was the Trump curse that happened with Trump being in attendance, although he was falling asleep halfway through the game and then was on his political rant once again about the NBA after the game. We're used to that. I'm talking about from here on out. Let's look at Wednesday. Let's say the Spurs do or somehow, some way are able to win game four and make that a 2-2 game going back to San Antonio. Is that a situation where the Knicks might be in trouble?
1: Well, first I want to touch on President Trump, because that sleeping problem, that really irked me, because you made all this commotion about your attendance just to be dozing Donald. I'm not going to accuse you of snoring because I wasn't in earshot of you. I wasn't really that close to you. But in terms of the Knicks being in trouble, being up 2-1, they're still in a pretty comfortable spot, but I don't think they should get too comfortable. I think this is now a series. If the Knicks went up 3-0 last night, we would be wrapping this up. Statistically, we would have wrapped this up already.
0: Yeah.
1: We like to throw around that word.
0: Analytically, the Knicks should be up 3-0, but the same way a lot of people said, analytically, the same thing for Spurs.
1: The Cavs are on, like, game 11 right now. You think they're going to win tonight?
0: Hopefully. But we got to talk about another exciting series coming up as game 4 of the Stanley Cup Finals tonight. We're going to get into it and sink our teeth in a little bit of a recap on what happened on Saturday. 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
0: 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I'm your host, Donovan Gibbs, joined alongside by Jalen Hamilton. We just finished up talking about a 2-1 series that just became 2-1 on behalf of the Spurs in a historic night from Victor Wembanyama. Now let's head to the ice to talk about another 2-1 series between the Carolina Hurricanes and the Vegas Golden Knights after Vegas was able to go up 2-1 off of a exhilarating 5-4 double overtime game that included a potential 4-goal lead being blown in regulation, a fastest hat trick in NHL Stanley Cup Finals history, and the removal of Mr. Anderson for Brandon Bussey. There was a lot that happened on Saturday. A lot. I just want to get to first thing, my reaction to that entire game. We have been blessed with a series that has reached its magnitude. Every single game throughout from game one that started with a 5-4 shootout to now has been exhilarating. This has made up for the lackluster conference finals matchups that we saw between Vegas and Colorado and Carolina versus Montreal. Arguably, you can say this has been one of the most exciting Stanley Cup finals matchups that we have seen since, I would say, 2024, when the Panthers and the Oilers played each other for the first time. Jalen, what was your thoughts from that game?
1: It was one of the craziest games I've ever seen. I had to take a day to process what I just watched. But to my takeaways from the game, there were a lot of lapses from both teams. Both teams haven't really been playing at their peak. And that's why we're getting the wild, wild games that we're seeing right now. Vegas has had their lapses, but they find a way to get the job done. They're vet savvy, and they know what to do, when to do it, and how to do it. And just the goaltending has kind of been the story. It's kind of been off. That's why a 4-0 lead was almost blown last night, which in itself, saying that out loud, is ridiculous. And with three of those goals
0: coming in 39 seconds. That's only something that you would see playing NHL online. That's why I was astounded by it. Also, just to talk a little bit more about Vegas. We're going to get more into Carolina later on in this segment. But Brady McNabb took an 88-mile-per-hour slap shot to the nose 4 nights ago. He ended up playing Game 3 with a full-on birdcage in front of his face, and he looked like one of the best defensemen out there. The heart and grit that I saw from Vegas, whether it was Mitch Marner blocking a shot with his knee in Game 1 to seal that game, to Brady McNabb playing in Game 3, coming onto the ice with a standing ovation. Vegas, although that they weren't a good team throughout the regular season, the camaraderie that we're seeing from this team now, it's hard to hate this team and try to pull on a hate watch and say, oh, I want Carolina to win because Vegas wins too much. It's hard to do that. It feels like one of those situations where if you're not a fan of either or, you just enjoy the game of hockey, you can be okay with either team winning because there's a lot going on in terms of just storylines for both squads.
1: Yeah, absolutely. And just the amount of grit and heart that it takes to get your nose absolutely obliterated and then come out with a birdcage and then look like Jason Voorhees just slashing everybody in your path and being one of the best defenders the ice has seen this season. Just the grit and grind that goes into the team, that's the core. That's how you win games. That's what riles your team up. And ultimately, that's just the kind of mindset that you have to have in the playoffs, just putting your body on the line. It's really, really, really remarkable.
0: Speaking on remarkable, I never thought I'd see the day, especially with this playoff run that Freddie Anderson was having. He led the entire playoff goaltenders in shutouts with two on the season, or two during his postseason run. He has had one of the highest save percentages in the playoffs this postseason run. He ended up getting pulled in the third after letting up 4 goals. And the guy that came in, Brandon Bussey, his first time in the playoffs this season, he showed out. 9.947 save percentage, blocking 18 of 19 shots in 2.5 periods. He could have played the entire double overtime without the mistake of accidentally kicking in the game-winning goal off of his skate.
1: And what a heartbreaker that was, because he was running a goaltending clinic, especially after after Freddie being pulled, just stepping up where
0: your team needs you. Him and Connor Hart were going save for save in the first overtime.
1: I love that. I love that back and forth, those counter punches between goalies. That has been the main criticism for each team, just showing that they could go back and forth. They were looking like, I don't know if you watched Jujutsu Kaisen, they were looking like Gojo and Sukuna.
0: That's a good
1: just
0: call.
1: Just going back and forth, trading blows. But the story really has been, people are starting to question if Bussy should get the start next game. And me personally, I feel like if Freddie Anderson has got you here already, I don't see the rush to change it now. I feel like it's only going to bring this unnecessary adjustment curve on the biggest stage of professional hockey. Yes, Bussy has been going crazy, stepping up in this postseason. But Freddie's been the guy down the stretch. He's been your playoff MVP until now. And I feel like tonight he will definitely turn it around. But Bussy is definitely a great, great, great backup.
0: I disagree. I think now, this is the first time throughout the entire playoffs where Freddie Anderson has let up at least 3 goals in 3 straight games. He hasn't done that. The only times where he's done it was Montreal, where he let up 6 goals. Outside of that, it was only 2 or none. He didn't really let up any goals against the Senators. He was clean against the Flyers in the second round. It feels like Carolina has a Freddie Anderson problem because Vegas is figuring him out very fast. They are attacking him off the jump, off the opening period, off the opening faceoff, and they're just sending shots straight to his face. Last night was completely different than that because Carolina was able to outshoot Vegas 7-2 in that first period. But second period and on, Mitch Marner and Freddie Anderson used to play on the same team. Mitch Marner is one of the few people on that ice that knows how to move around Freddie Anderson, and he has succeeded through it time and time again. And Brandon Bussy, he's not no slouch. In the regular season this year, he posted a 31 wins, 6 losses, 2 no decisions over 39 games started, only let up 2.4 goals allowed per game. So you're getting a guy that can still bring you the level of production. And we saw that the only goal that he let up was one of himself. That was a save until he kicked it into the net. Everybody saw that. So it's better, especially for a Carolina team that you could arguably say is on the ropes. If they go down 3-1 going back to Carolina, that series might be over. Because Vegas is running with momentum. And the thing is, they have so many veterans on this team. Jack Eichel, Mark Stone, Mitch Marner, Connor Hart, Dorvyev, you have a lot of veterans that know how to put the dagger in the heart and ice the series. That's why they got rid of Colorado so quickly. I'd rather make the change. The margin of error is none right now, and if you're seeing success, especially putting in a guy in that type of situation, he played tremendous through the first overtime. Why not put him in for 3 more periods along? If things go wrong, put Freddie back in. But I truly believe you should start Brandon Bussy right now because he's one of the few people on that ice, at least for Carolina, that can stand in front of shots from Mitch Marner and shots from Jack Eichel.
1: Yeah, and then especially with Mitch Marner, who you said has Freddie Anderson all figured out, just giving him that uncomfortability might be a great strategy. But in the end, I don't know if that's going to be more impactful at the beginning of the game or at the end of the game. I feel like he will be more impactful at the end of the game. With Freddie Anderson, there's that familiarity. But down the stretch, if it's a close game, you already have the intensity of it being a close game and the urgency of either stopping the other team from getting a goal or scoring a goal yourself. If Brandon Bussy is in that net in crunch time, there's always a what if. There's always you're always guessing if you're Mitch Marner, who had the fastest hat trick in Cup history, mind you. So just to have a guy like that on his toes and second guessing himself is really dangerous in the clutch. So that's my strategy behind it. But I also want to touch on Mitch Marner, who, ever since leaving Toronto and leaving that gigantic magnifying glass of, like, media, he's been able to go to Vegas and just hoop.
0: Oh, yes. He leads the franchise in points in a playoff run for a postseason. And he had the fastest hat trick. He had 4 points on Saturday in Game 3. And
1: he was looking Gretzky-esque.
0: In the Stanley Cup Finals, the Finals MVP is awarded the Conn Smythe Trophy. If Vegas wins this, he's a lock for Conn Smythe. There's no reason to even try to bet on it. That's how much of a favorite he is for Vegas. And if he wins, who should feel worse in this scenario? Carolina, who in which last season tried to put a trade for Marner and trying to trade over Mikko Rantanen, a guy that ended up getting traded to Dallas instead, or Toronto, a guy that Marner was the hometown kid. He was a favorite in Toronto. He got drafted there, gave 10 years of his career there, and then you start to see the fruits of that labor for a rival team out west.
1: Well, I feel like when it comes to Toronto, it's their hometown boy. So it's their fan favorite. It's going to be bittersweet. But with everything he's done for that club, they can only wish him good luck. With Carolina, on the other hand, they should feel way worse because what they could have had, what could have been, is staring them right in the face. And it's giving you buckets. It's giving you goal after goal after goal. It's giving you so many problems. And you just think to yourself, it's like that one girl that you almost dated. And then you see her get married to somebody else. It's like, damn, that could have been me, man.
0: If you looking at this from Toronto, I saw there was a couple of Maple Leafs fans in attendance. One was holding a sign saying, my therapist told me to do this in order to heal. I completely understand. You invested so much in this guy. And the thing is, the media turned his back on him. I'd say the fans were definitely influenced by the media to feel the way that they felt around Mitch Marner. The guy that they doxed his home after the Florida Panthers series last season. They doxed it where he lived and where his family lived.
1: And let's say Knicks fans are bad.
0: They called him a constant playoff dropper during that stretch from 2019 to 2021 where he had an 18-game goal drought. They always used him as a scapegoat, especially in that 2024 series against Boston in that Game 7 where Travis Pastrnak was able to outperform him at home. So we're used to seeing Toronto paint Marner as the bad guy, and they're saying that he's going to a place that's no pressure. Vegas has been one of the most successful teams in the NHL since they arrived in 2018. When they arrived in 2018, they won 50 games. The pressure was always there. It's just, I feel like now we're starting to see that Toronto has to point the finger at somebody else. I don't know if it's Austin Matthews. I don't know if it's Tavares. I don't know if it's Joseph Woll. The finger is going to have to get pointed to somebody else because right now, Mitch Marner is playing like the playoff guy that he was supposed to be. One stat that really amazed me from this, with the Maple Leafs over 9 seasons, he has had 13 playoff goals. In one season with Vegas, he already has 10. And he might have 14 by the end of this Stanley Cup Finals run. Apologies. But that's all we have for the Game 4 preview of tonight's Stanley Cup Final between the Carolina Hurricanes versus the Vegas Golden Knights. Don't turn that down. When we come back, we're going to talk about a very, very exciting game that happened in Las Vegas. Can't wait to get into it. 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
1: 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I'm your host, Donovan Gibbs, joined alongside by Jalen Hamilton. We just finished wrapping up a preview of Game 4 tonight between the Carolina Hurricanes and the Vegas Golden Knights. Let's keep it in Vegas, as there was fireworks that happened on the diamond. 34 hits, 29 runs, and 11 home runs lit up the Las Vegas skies last night as the Milwaukee Brewers won a 15-14 barn burner against the Athletics of Sacramento currently. Nick Kurtz for the Athletics had an impressive performance, two home runs, while William Contreras, as we heard on this intro clip, went 3-for-6 at the three of six at the plate with a home run and three RBIs. Jalen, I don't know how much baseball you've watched, but I remember Field of Dreams 2021 between the Chicago White Sox and the New York Yankees. A lot of people said that was game of the year, even though it was early in the season. Did last night kind of feel like this was the MLB game of the year for 2026?
2: I mean, how can you not think that of this game? 29 runs, 11 home runs in a 12-inning game that's decided by a run. It was a bomb of the game. How can you not think that's the game of the year? There was a ton of runs, a comeback, and then it turns into a slugfest in extra innings. It's just what you want in a five-star classic of a baseball game. But I want to touch on someone who I feel deeply, deeply sorry for while I was watching that game, was Kyle Harrison.
1: Oh, God.
2: Going into this matchup, he had an ERA of 1.57 and allowed 10 runs and 11 starts, which isn't really terrible. He finished the game with an ERA of 2.7, allowing 8 runs and 3 home runs in just under 3 innings. That's a big confidence killer. I just felt so bad for him watching this because he's been on a pitching tear this season, but he ran into a buzzsaw in Vegas, and this A's offense, they really built a really good lineup with so many guys that could hit dingers and cause chaos in the batter's box. Just what a game, man.
1: It was a rough, rough night for Kyle Harrison and Kyle Harrison fantasy baseball owners, me included, because going into that game, over his last 7 starts, he only let up 1 home run. He lets up 3, including one off the first pitch to Shane Langeliers. And it wasn't just no, oh, this guy just got the best of him. He threw a meatball down the middle. Absolute meatball sub that you can get for $5 footlong straight out of Subway. He threw one of those. He threw an ugly one. And then you just saw the flood of works go off, and then he lets up 2 more home runs. And his official ERA from that game was 30.86. 30. He had a 30 ERA in the span of 2 innings. And that's how it shows just Vegas might, the Las Vegas ballpark might be the most hitter-friendly ballpark I've ever seen in my life. This might stump, I would say, Colorado. The only thing Colorado has is the altitude. But what I saw last night, even with Bruce Buffer setting the tone, portraying the matchup, saying it's time on the mound, I knew once I saw that, I was like, yes, this is setting the tone for one of the more exciting games. And it lived up to the hype. I really enjoyed it a lot. And it was no moment in that game where I felt like either team had the upper hand until the final innings. Whether it was Jake Bowers hitting a 3-run homer, whether it was Wilson Contreras hitting a 2-run homer, whether it was

0: offense that is going to be able to pick up the slack from here on out. But keeping it in the AL, let's switch to the Bronx, as the Yankees have been handling the Aaron Judge injury in stride as they sit 3-3 over six games, including a 7-5 win over the Guardians yesterday. Judge was placed on in the injury list with a rib fracture, as the Yankee slugger is expected to be sidelined until late July, early August. Jalen, we know that you're a huge fan of the Yankees. Is there any player on the Yankees right now that you got to keep your eye on, and a lot of Yankees fans have to put that pressure on to keep this team afloat without Judge?
1: I want 100%, and it's Ben Rice, because without Judge hitting behind him, Rice now has to rely on also Paul Goldschmidt to provide that production. To provide that production step. Yeah, just it's a step down, but like you said, they taking his stride. They have a pretty deep lineup without Judge. They have big presences going down. Paul Goldschmidt, Cody Bellinger, Jazz Chisholm, all guys who, when they get going, there's no stopping them. And then you throw in Anthony Volpe. Silence.
0: Right then, now, nah. I just wanna take my breath before I said this. If you told me going into the beginning of this season, after what I saw from Ben Rice last year, yeah, the hot started March and April. Then once May came around, we started to see the numbers dip, and he became a regular first baseman that we see typically in the MLB. If you told me this year that he would be in the MVP race in the AL, I would have thought you was crazy. This man is sitting pretty in third right now, joined alongside by Yordan Alvarez, Bobby Witt Jr., joined alongside by Aaron Judge as well, Nick Kurtz. Cam Schlittler is also in these conversations. But how Ben Rice is playing during this stretch of time will solidify his MVP case if he wants to have one. Of course, he's going to have one early in the year because he loves playing hot in the beginning of the season. But right now, especially without Aaron Judge batting in front of you, all the eyes on you, kid. This is your breakout year. How bad do you really want it? And so far this season, he's been batting .299 for that batting average, .392 for the slugging, on base percentage of .640 with 18 home runs. His slugging percentage, OPS, and his WRC plus are all second in the American League behind Yordan. And so far during this six game span, he's been batting .285 with six hits, three RBIs, and a home run. So you're seeing a lot of production out of him already without Judge in the lineup. And I look forward to see, is can that keep going? Or is it that teams haven't figured him out yet or have seen enough of him yet to be like, oh, we got his number. There's no Aaron Judge batting in front of him. We can be more aggressive with our pitches.
1: Well, definitely. And especially without Judge in the lineup, Rice is going to have to step up. And he showed that last night. But I also want to touch on Paul Goldschmidt, who's been a really productive bat over his last 12 games. He's hit safely over like 11 out of his last 12 with a productive bat and 13 RBIs during that stretch. He's been really, really hot right now. I don't think that the pitchers are going to have an answer. I actually feel like not having Judge lead off kind of throws off the pitching a bit, because it kind of brings up Ben Rice and everybody else ahead of schedule. So you have to just, for someone who isn't even there, and you might, and the pitchers might even start seeing ghosts.
0: Indeed. So, and during this stretch of time, because the Yankees will have to play the Blue Jays. That's their next series once they finish up with Cleveland, who are currently eight games back. Then they got to play the White Sox twice. Then they got to play the Reds, who are bottom of the Central in the NL. Then they got to play the Tigers twice. Then the Red Sox. Then the Twins. Then the Rays. And then the Nationals, Dodgers, Phillies, Pirates, to finish off this span of games, because most likely Aaron Judge is going to come back near the end of July. I don't really see him saying early August, because Judge wants to get back out there as soon as possible. He's always been that type of player to try to get through that rehab period. He doesn't really string it out like we see with other athletes, especially other Yankees. What does a successful record for the Yankee look like during that 4 to 6 week stretch?
1: Well, it looks like productive pitching, productive batting, getting runners going, capitalizing on extra bases, and just not beating yourself up. Just that's been the key to a bunch of Yankees losses this season, where they make a lot of errors themselves.

0: themselves, and it's not necessarily the other team beating them. They kind of beat themselves. So just capitalizing, not making mistakes, a good record. I see them coming out at around
1: Couple
0: maybe
1: games
0: around like
1: over 500, near 500, or under 500.
0: I'll say over 500, but not by too much, but not by a margin that's worrying for Yankees fans. I still think this is a playoff team, and with Judge out of the lineup, that's going to force them to step up themselves if they want to win baseball games, which has been the story with Judge that they haven't been able to do that.
1: I agree with you
0: So,
1: there. I 100% agree with you there. And I see them winning against the Twins. They should win that series against the Nationals, the Tigers, the Pirates, the Red Sox. What I really focus on is that series that they have against Tampa Bay. Tampa Bay has been one of the better teams in the AL, especially in the AL East, and that's their threat this year to take the division. Last year it was the Blue Jays. This year is most likely going to be the Rays. And depending on how that series goes, especially during this stretch of time, the Yankees need to be around 5, 6 games above 500, just based on the amount of fluff that they're going to be playing against during this span without Judge, because the Rays are right there. Unless they want another situation like last year where the division is stolen right under their heels at the final game of the season, and they got to go through the wild card and then have to play on the road in the ALDS, something that the Yankees historically aren't really good at during this span of Aaron Judge. They need to win these games. And the only thing that could worry me is if they're around 1 to 2 games above 500, and if they're anything below, that should be an eye
0: Which
1: popper.
0: I doubt will happen. I think we're going to be at least like 6 or 7 games above 500.
1: But that's all we have for baseball here for this segment. When we come back, a historic ruling was announced in the NCAA. I want to give my reaction to it. So does Jalen. 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
8: 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And that's rare because the sport has gone so low in so many different circumstances. But everyone but Texas Tech officials were in unanimous agreement that this is one of the worst rulings because it forget whether college players get paid and all the things that go along with it. This is about the integrity of what happens on a Saturday afternoon.
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1: 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I'm Donovan Gibbs, joined alongside by Jalen Hamilton. We have reached the final segment of today's show here in Studio 3 in Brookville. We got to get into this Brandon Sorbsy news because the Texas Tech transfer quarterback has been granted an injunction he requested by a judge in district court in Lubbock County, Texas. Sorbsy is now expected to be eligible to play for the 2026 college football season, facing only a two-game suspension, and will not have to enter the NFL supplemental draft. This comes after Sorbsy admitted to placing over 9,000 bets, wagering at least $90,000 during his time in 2022 with the Indiana Hoosiers. I was surprised by this because as a former college athlete, the two things that you're told not to do is one, put your hands on a woman, and two, you never, ever gamble. Because with gambling, it destroys the integrity of the game and it brings a dark light towards your school, your team, your coaches as well for allowing it to happen. And the fact that this didn't get brought up during his time at Cincinnati. We're all finding this out now. He should have been figured out and gotten suspended already for that one calendar year, because if you're caught, you get suspended for an entire calendar year. That's in the NCAA guidelines. I was surprised by this because he was able to just say, and his lawyers were able to just say, that he's facing a gambling addiction, which I'm not negative towards. I'm happy that he recognized the flaws that he was facing with and went into rehab. But that should not oversight the punishment just because this man is a quarterback. We've seen this time and time again with players such as Noren Shannon, an Iowa defensive tackle that plays one bet on a $10 game, $10 on a women's basketball game, turned himself in. The NCAA banned him for the season, which ended his career. Hunter Deckers placed 366 bets, wagering nearly over $2,800. One bet involving the Iowa State football team at that, and lost his entire season and his NCAA eligibility. Most of Sorbsy's bets during his time with Indiana were for Indiana to win. And he even admitted it himself, saying that he placed these bets to feel closer with the team. That's the type of excuse that we're going with now to get off the hook. What is this, Jalen?
0: Yeah, it just sounds so sorry and inexcusable. He should have been banned. And this wasn't a kid who made, like, just like a little few curious bets out of boredom or trying to be, quote, closer to the team. Over 4 years across three different programs, he placed bets on his own team. He kept betting after he transferred. And instead of stopping and getting help, he just kept doing it. This is just unacceptable. And it's a deliberate pattern that strikes the integrity of the game. And you also have to consider mental health, which, yes, I'm happy that he acknowledged that he has a problem. Addiction is a real, genuine problem. But that is not to discredit the consequences. You also have to consider how it impacts your teammates, your opponents, your fans, and bettors who didn't know that their quarterback was compromising their games. Those people deserve consideration too. And you also have to think about if he makes a mistake on the field, if he throws a pick, if he gets sacked, who's to say he didn't make that decision intentionally? Or if he decides not to play at all? Yeah. Who's to say that he made that decision intentionally? Just the integrity is falling on the shoulders of you. It's your fault.
1: I was surprised, and it's ridiculous. He's wagering over $90,000 worth of bets is something that should get you banned off rip as an athlete, because you can't use that I only made one or two bets mistakes, because the NCAA has punished players for lesser than that. The University of Indiana, their tuition is $42,000 a year per semester, $42,000 per semester. Sorbsy was betting that. Double that amount he was betting. And the fact that the NCAA...
0: He was betting an entire year.
1: The thing is, the NCAA looked at that. The judges looked at that. There was an original judge that was on the case who was a Texas Tech alum. I'm happy he took himself off the case because he recognized it was a conflict of interest. But as we've seen so far in the NCAA, as long as you have the judges on your side, all is fair. That's what happened in the Trinidad Chambliss case. With that, it was ruled under an Oxford, Mississippi court, and the person who created the ruling, Joseph R. Quitman, he was an alum of Ole Miss. And with Sorbsy's situation, he was able to have not only this court being in Lubbock County, the NCAA needs to figure out how to do these outside of the state or have their own committee do these, because Texas Tech brings in $80 million to that city of Lubbock. He is the face of the Texas Tech Red Raiders right now. They brought him in because of that. He had an amazing year at Cincinnati. He came in trying to get this Texas Tech team to the next step. Of course the court isn't going to punish this man the way that he's getting punished. Even in the court ruling, the reason why that they didn't punish him was because they felt that he was going to face irreparable injury for not being part of the camaraderie of Texas Tech football. If I rob a bank when I was playing football and the court says, yeah, he did that, but think of this. He's not going to be able to play with his teammates. That doesn't make sense.
0: What does that have to do with anything? And you don't think with an ideology like that, how do you call that justice? You don't think there's some kind of impropriety of that? That's just ridiculous. And I feel like with decisions like this, I lose all hope in the NCAA. They look legally toothless and inconsistent with their punishment. Because like you said, there have been cases where athletes are punished way more for doing much less. And just because he's a quarterback and that he can't play with his team, he can't be closer to his team, he's supposed to get some special treatment?
1: No! He can't benefit from elite coaches.
0: He bet 2 semesters of tuition.
1: There's three reasons why. These are the three things that he'll be missing out on if he got suspended this year. Benefiting from elite coaching, building the skills necessary to maximize his own success during the college football season, as well as that of Texas Tech's football team and each of its players, and make an informed decision regarding whether to enter the 2026 NFL supplemental draft. Him going into the draft isn't going to matter because here's the thing. The NCAA has pushed his trial back. They pushed it back exactly to February 8th of 2027, which is exactly 2 weeks after the college football national championship game has been played. He's getting the Stephon Diggs treatment right now. It's mind-blowing to see that the NCAA is letting the inmates run the prison based off of how much money they bring in, because nobody would have saw this. And the thing is, during this time, they're trying to focus on NIL. They're trying to focus on this bill to save college sports. The best way to save college sports is to not let people, especially the athletes of college sports, gamble on college sports. It's simple as that. So seeing that with Texas Tech, and now even the commissioner isn't happy. He's released a statement earlier yesterday saying that he was not standing with the decision and that the NCAA should appeal to the decision as soon as possible. And he's even advocating for teams in his own conference to not play Texas Tech. I think, honestly, right now, do you see a lot of teams as well, even outside of Texas Tech? Let's talk about the Big Ten. Let's talk about the SEC. Do you see these schools even trying to schedule Texas Tech, especially with all of this hoopla surrounding Brendan Sorsby?
0: Absolutely. I don't, absolutely not. I don't really think that, like you said, the hoopla, that's a funny word. I like saying hoopla, but just all that commotion surrounding someone who compromises the integrity of the game. As a team, as a school, I wouldn't want that effect to be placed upon me. If I'm a school and I'm truly about the competitive nature and integrity of the game, I would steer clear away from anybody trying to get in the way of that and just trying to be a legitimate program. If you're trying to be a legitimate program, you don't want to go against illegitimate schools.
1: Yeah.
0: I don't think.
1: For Texas Tech right now, the thing is, they inherited this. Sorsby didn't bet on Texas Tech games. He didn't bet on Cincinnati games. He was betting during his time when he was a redshirt freshman at Indiana. And this got to put the light more on the NCAA. I know a lot of people wants to give the lashings to Texas Tech because the fact is that their standing beside this is baffling. But they invested over millions of dollars into this quarterback to get them back to the college football playoffs. They got a taste of that. That was their first time making it. That was their first time winning the Big 12 in over a decade. They want to do that again, and they're going to ride and die with their quarterback. I just look at the NCAA funny because this wasn't the first time that he's done this. He was doing this countless times, and now they figure it out.

0: once he's in his final eligible season of his career and they push the trial past the end of the college football season when he already played, potentially already in the college football playoffs, the amount of scrutiny that they're going to face is going to be crazy. But that's all we have for the Sports Shark Tank today. As for Jalen Hamilton, I'm Donovan Gibbs saying peace out, don't be a casual, and check us out on Spotify. Peace.
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4: Where were you when these songs were playing for the first time? Or if you weren't around yet, do you know what was happening in our country at this time? Welcome to Rockin' History. I'm your host, Cindy Schwartz, and for the next hour, we'll be taking a look back to see and hear how music reflects the times, or whether the times are inspired by the music. This is Rockin' History. Today on Rockin' History, we take a look at the history of presidential pets.

such a cute little song. Harry Nilsson singing the puppy song comes off of his 1969 album, Harry. And I welcome you to Rockin' History. I'm Cindy Schwartz, your host. Absolutely thrilled that you are here with us today, because we are going to dive into a discussion about presidents and their pets. And this is a new one for us. We've done social history before on this show, but to look at the pets of our presidents is definitely something we haven't done before. So that song, The Puppy Song, sung by Harry Nilsson, as we said, was written actually at the request of Paul McCartney. He originally wanted Nilsson to write that for Mary Hopkin, who had signed with Apple Records. And Harry Nilsson then went off to record it himself, and others like Mary Hopkin and even David Cassidy recorded that cute little song. But let's dive into this talk about presidential pets, or maybe we can call them pets in chief. You know how we have POTUS, President of the United States. Well, now we have PPOTUS, Presidential Pets of the United States. And really a cool little discussion to see how important pets have been to not only the families of presidents, but to the country as well. That's what I found so interesting in the research. And so, again, so wonderful of you to join us today. So here we go. A dive into this social history with a touch of politics is what we will do. And as we said, we will explore the importance of pets in the lives of presidents, their families, and our nation, and how at times these pets have served as a way to humanize certain presidents that may have seemed a bit distant or cold to the American public. And sometimes even pets have become controversial at times, and even sometimes pets have been hosts of White House gatherings when the president and first lady and their families were unavailable or traveling. So why look at presidential pets? Well, pets in general seem to keep us physically and emotionally healthier. And that's really according to the American Heart Association. They help us increase fitness levels, release stress, help us lower our blood pressure and cholesterol levels, and they help boost our happiness and general well-being. So pets can be so important to us personally, and by extension, they can be so important to the country. You know, it's interesting that even if you go back to the Enlightenment in world history, and that takes us back to the 1700s in European history, and of course in American history as well, we see philosophers like Immanuel Kant, who says, and I quote, "We can judge the heart of a man by his treatment of animals." And even Mahatma Gandhi once said, and I quote, "Man's supremacy over the lower animals meant not that the former should prey upon the latter, but that the higher should protect the lower, and that there should be mutual aid between the two." And so there we have it. Enlightenment philosopher Immanuel Kant, Mahatma Gandhi, major peace advocate. We have both very important men and so many others telling us how important it is to respect our pets, to respect animals, and to have a union between humankind and the animals of this world. It's mutually beneficial for the health of all of us. So I do hope you'll stay with us as we listen to lots of songs today about animals and pets and presidents. You're on Rockin' History, 88.1 FM, LIU Public Radio. So much more to come. Now a song by Cat Stevens, "I Love My Dog." Don't go away.

0: A personal favorite, no doubt, Simon and Garfunkel. They just sang At the Zoo from their 1968 album, Bookends. And before that, Martha, My Dear by the Beatles, 1968 album, The White Album, also known as The Beatles. And you might not know that that song in particular is not about a woman, per se. It's about Paul McCartney's old English sheepdog, Martha. And prior to that, we heard Cat Stevens starting off the set with I Love My Dog, which came out from his 1967 album, Matthew and Son, which was his debut album. All three songs about pets, about animals. And that's so important for today's discussion, because here on Rockin' History, we are talking about pets. And we are talking about the history of presidential pets in this country and how vital those pets have been for the presidents, their families, and by extension, for us as a whole, as a country. And we are going to get into some of the specifics of that shortly. But here's a little interesting statistic, and this comes to us from the White House Historical Association in 2019. They tell us that since George Washington, 30 out of the 45 presidents we have had have all had a dog, and that these dogs have been important to the first families, of course, but they've also been super important to the public as well. And before we get off on a nice ride into the number of presidents who have had pets, particularly those with dogs and all the really cool stories that come with that, I would like to take a moment and talk about how pets are so healthy for us, apparently. So much research has been done about this. And recently, from The Conversation, which is an online periodical, so to speak, in their January 2019 issue, they had a really interesting article called When Pets Are Family, the Benefits Extend into Society. And I just thought I'd give you a little of the upshot of this article, and so much of the research suggests all of this as well that they're about to say. And that's going to be really our, I guess we would say our background for today's discussion on presidential pets, because they're good for our health, apparently. We see pets as our family, this article says, no doubt. And some of the statistics show us, and some of the research, that children with pets may have higher levels of empathy and self-esteem compared to those who do not have pets. The caring for them brings that out in us. Research is also showing from considerable analysis that having pets has a health protective effect for all involved, not only the animal, but also for the owner. There's also a really interesting term called zooia. Z-O-O-E-Y-I-A. If you've never heard of that word, zooia, it refers to the idea that pets, also known as companion animals, can be very good for our human health. As we said, basically, pets are associated with a decreased risk of coronary artery disease for owners, a reduction in stress levels, increased physical activity, lowers the blood pressure of owners for sure. And as we said, time together between animals and their owners is physiologically beneficial for both involved. So stay with us on Rockin' History as we dive into presidential pets when we return. I hope that you will not go away. 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

Welcome back to Rockin' History. We are talking today about presidential pets. And great song, isn't it? Livingston Taylor, we just heard singing You Can Take Me Home off of his 2014 Blue Sky album. And I just love the words in there. He sings, "You can take me home. I don't bark unless there's a stranger or children outdoors. You can take me home and I will call you mine and we'll waltz and we'll play till the end of the day." Such a beautiful song about a little puppy that's sitting in a window and looking outside at a little girl who's walking by and wondering what it would be like to be owned by her. And so today's talk about the importance of pets, not only to us physiologically, but also to us as members of society and as Americans. So we're going to take a peek now at a political satirist. You may have heard of him, Mo Rocca. And he's got an interesting history. He's been a correspondent for The Daily Show. He has been a correspondent for The Tonight Show with Jay Leno, a correspondent for CBS News, a regular panelist on NPR's Wait, Wait, Don't Tell Me. He has a new podcast out called Mobituaries. And that's a really interesting podcast that talks about underappreciated people in American history and world history as well. So he once wrote this satirical book, and it's called All the President's Pets, the story of one reporter who refused to roll over. And it was published in 2004. So in this book, Mo Rocca tells us about so many of the presidential pets that I needed to share this with you because that's our focus today. And so let me tell you a little bit about what he says. So again, these presidents are not in any kind of chronological order. The teacher in me wants to put it in chronological order, but I thought it might be more fun to just give you lots of tidbits of stories that are just kind of cool. So we learn in this book that Teddy Roosevelt, for example, had 36 pets in the White House. His six kids had snakes, dogs, cats, a badger, birds, guinea pigs, and a pony, too. And we know, of course, Teddy is a conservationist and very important to him, wildlife. Woodrow Wilson had an old ram named Ike, and Wilson kept a herd of sheep on the White House lawn, we learn. And these sheep were to help support the World War I war effort because the sheep kept the clean lawn outside of the White House, nicely groomed by eating the grass. Their wool was auctioned off to raise money for the American Red Cross. How interesting is that? William Howard Taft had a cow named Pauline, and all of his milk came from that cow that he used and drank in the White House. Abraham Lincoln had a dog, Fido, goats. He had goats named Manny and Manco, and he had ponies. Martin Van Buren, one of our presidents, had tiger cubs that were given to him by the Sultan of Oman. Benjamin Harrison had goats, too. And President Truman once said, "If you want a friend in Washington, get a dog." Absolutely love that. Dogs can and appear to improve the public's perception of presidents as well. And so some of the stories that we're going to get to when we return have to do with presidents and their politics and how their pets played a very important role in some of the events of American history. I hope that you'll stay with us. You're on Rockin' History, 88.1 FM, LIU Public Radio. Please sit tight.

0: We just heard the Byrds singing Old Blue, came off of their 1969 album, Dr. Byrds and Mr. Hyde. Actually, that's an old folk song. Came out in the late 1800s, obviously about a puppy. And prior to that, to start off the set, we heard Me and You and A Dog Named Boo by Lobo. Came out in 1971. Two songs important for today's talk on Rockin' History about pets, particularly presidential pets. And what we'd like to do now is explore some other presidents that we haven't talked about and how, in many ways, their pets, their dogs especially, helped boost their popularity or help them through some difficult and trying times. So here we go. Let's dive in. Again, it's not chronological. I would love to do that, but we're just going to pop in with some different stories about some different presidents. So in 1920, Warren G. Harding was elected, and he's the return to normalcy president following World War I. There was a lot of scandal that rocked his presidency. He was an isolationist after the war, definitely a laissez-faire Republican. Very xenophobic laws were passed during his time, very anti-immigration laws. Interestingly enough, he often held parties in the White House with lots of alcohol, even though prohibition was in effect. He's also the first president to have a radio in the White House. Well, he and his wife, Florence, did not have any children together. She had a son from a previous marriage, and Harding apparently had an illegitimate daughter from another relationship that he had with a mistress. But that's a whole other story and another show. But as president, they had an Airedale Terrier, Laddie Boy, a dog that they absolutely loved. And Laddie Boy was their child. The marriage apparently was loveless and just for show, according to President Harding. Regardless about dogs, he once said, whether the creator planned it so or environment and human companionship have made it so, men may learn richly through the love and fidelity of a brave and devoted dog. So Laddie Boy was free to roam the second floor of the White House. He ate a lot of kitchen food, and Harding's supporters all received a statue of Laddie Boy when he entered the White House in 1920. Laddie Boy served as a host and represented the first family on the Easter egg roll that took place in 1923 when Harding and his wife were traveling. So in that case, their dog was a host of the Easter egg roll. So that's kind of interesting. Herbert Hoover, later on in 1928, was considered very stiff and kind of distant when he was running for president. And it was suggested that he pose with a dog to kind of loosen him up and make him look more humane. And so he did pose with his dog, King Tut, which was a German shepherd. Well, Hoover loved dogs, but he seemed aloof, as we said, but much more relatable when he was in a picture with his puppy, King Tut. And that was sent to so many people through the mail that eventually it worked, and he was elected in 1928. Of course, that's not the only reason, but it certainly seemed to help humanize him and make him more relatable to Americans. So much more to talk about, especially when we return FDR, John Kennedy, Bill Clinton, the Bush family, so many stories about presidents and their pets. So stay with us. You're on Rockin' History, 88.1 FM, LIU Public Radio. 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
5: You're listening to Rockin' History

Welcome back. That was Henry Gross singing Shannon off of the 1976 album Release. And that is a very sad song, really, about the loss of a dog. And we're talking about pets today. Actually, the dog that had passed away was an Irish setter, Shannon, and it was Carl Wilson of the Beach Boys. It was his dog that had passed away. And Henry Gross also had a dog named Shannon, but he wrote that song as a memorial to Carl Wilson's dog. So we're talking today on Rockin' History about presidential pets, and we were saying on the other side how many of them, their pets, especially the dogs, were very influential in the lives of the presidents and in their presidencies themselves in terms of politics. So we'd like to get to a little bit about FDR and then some more modern presidents. So under the time of FDR, interestingly enough, he had a dog named Fala. And Fala was a Scottish terrier. It was given to him by his cousin Margaret in 1940. Fala's bed was next to Roosevelt's. FDR ate almost every one of his meals with Fala. And Fala often traveled overseas with FDR. So look at what happened once. In Roosevelt's presidency, there is something called the Fala speech, which is actually referring to his dog, Fala. So what happened was there were rumors that President Roosevelt had left Fala on an island during a trip to the Aleutian Islands, and that FDR commanded a Navy ship to turn around to get Fala because he had left her there on the Aleutian Islands at a meeting place, supposedly wasting millions of taxpayers' dollars to return back to pick up Fala. Well, Roosevelt was giving a speech, and he poked fun at this whole thing. And he said, and I quote, "Well, of course I don't resent attacks on me, and my family does

doesn't resent attacks, but Fala does resent them. And so he poked fun at the fact that people were supposedly angry at him with returning to pick up his dog and wasting taxpayers' dollars turning a Navy ship around. After FDR passed away, Fala, his dog, reportedly went into an uncharacteristic rage and briefly ran into the woods where Secret Service agents saw him standing alone. And I guess the point is that dogs know when their owner has passed. Dogs, pets, all of our pets, they are family to us. In terms of Richard Nixon, later on, many years later, there was something called the Checkers speech. Now, Checkers was his Cocker Spaniel dog. So Nixon at the time was VP candidate for Eisenhower. And Richard Nixon was accused of spending supporter funds for personal use. And then he gave a speech, and we call it the Checkers speech after his dog, because in the speech, Richard Nixon said all these accusations were illegal and immoral, that he never used supporter funds for personal use. But he did acknowledge that he received a dog who was Checkers from a man in Texas, and that he knew it was wrong to keep this dog, but his girls loved the dog so much that he didn't return the dog. This distracted Americans from the allegations of Nixon's misconduct with his funds, and actually gained him far more supporters who saw him as much more humanized and loving after he admitted that the puppy was something he couldn't give back because his daughters were so in love with the dog. So stay with us. We have much more to talk about in our final segment. You're on Rockin' History, 88.1 FM, LIU Public Radio.

That was Jordan Frank singing Chasing Butterflies that he wrote in 2016 for his dog that he had just lost to cancer. And prior to that, we heard Norah Jones singing Man of the Hour from her 2009 album, The Fall. And in that song, she praises her dog and says that she would definitely rather spend time with her dog than with her former partner. So a beautiful little song about her love for her dog. And so we're talking today on Rockin' History about the importance of presidential pets, and we've been tracing certain presidents and how important these animals were in their lives and to the country at large. So in our final segment, we take a look at a couple more presidents and then bring it up to today. So we also know that in terms of presidential pets, JFK, there's a wonderful picture of him in 1963 sitting on a patio out in the summertime, surrounded by his wife, Jackie, Caroline, John John, and five of their dogs. We also know that LBJ loved his puppies as well and had an awful lot of beagles. And there's a great famous picture of LBJ and Lady Bird, his wife, with a pair of their beagles. And the beagles are called him and her, and he's pulling on their ears lovingly. Beautiful picture. We also know that the Reagans, for example, Ron and Nancy Reagan, they had a beautiful King Charles Spaniel called Rex. And as a puppy, he belonged to the conservative commentator William F. Buckley. But he came to the White House when President Reagan gave him to his wife, Nancy, as a Christmas present. So that came from William F. Buckley originally. And we also know that George and Barbara Bush love puppies as well, especially Barbara Bush loved their puppy Millie, and that Barbara Bush actually wrote a book called Millie's Book, as dictated to Barbara Bush. Very adorable. We know as well that Barack Obama originally was not so in favor of getting a pet, but his daughters lobbied hard for a pet. And eventually, they did get their first dog, a Portuguese water dog, which was actually a gift from Senator Ted Kennedy at that time. And they named this dog Bo, apparently super sweet dog, hypoallergenic, basically a relative of the standard poodle. And then later on in 2013, they got another Portuguese water dog and named that puppy Sunny. Well, as far as today goes, President Donald Trump has no pets. And he is one of the few presidents who's never had a pet in the White House. But Vice President Mike Pence and his wife, Karen, absolutely love pets and have lots of puppies and other little animals at their home. They adore pets, as I said, and they even have a very cute little bunny rabbit by the name of Marlon Bundo, who was the star of a children's book that Karen Pence and her daughter Charlotte wrote and put together. And so we took a look today at some of the historical importance of pets in our lives and in the lives of this country. And as a final note, interestingly enough, Jackie Kennedy was once given a dog by the name of Pushinka, and it was actually given to her by Khrushchev. And we know that's during the Cold War. But even in that moment, there was a little bit of peaceful coexistence. I thank you so much for joining us today. I wish you a beautiful day and great peace in your life. Join us again for Rockin' History on 88.1 FM, LIU Public Radio.

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2: 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I'm your host, Rick Lucidi, for the next 2 hours, and I got a special guest in at the Rockin' Ranch here tonight, my daughter Julia. Welcome back.
3: Very nice to be back.
2: Yeah, all right, man. We got some mix of tunes for you, folks. Julie's got her picks. I got my picks, and we just mashed it all together. So kind of up and down here, and it's good. It's a great mix. You'll enjoy it. I'm going to kick it off coming in hot with Cities on Flame with Rock and Roll. This is from Blue Oyster Cult off their debut album in 72. Long Island band. I can't believe they came together in like 67. Wow. Anyway, let's get it going, man. Here we go. BOC.

0: That was I Am the Highway by Audioslave. It was sang by Chris Cornell in 2003 off their self-titled album. Chris Cornell sang with, obviously, with Soundgarden, and he was even in Rage Against the Machine for a little while, which I was not aware of.
1: Yeah, I didn't realize that either. But, yeah, what a great tune, man. Yeah, he had some great stuff over the years. Jeez, what a shame. All right. Oh, you got another one here for us. What do you got?
0: Cloak of Feathers by The Sword. It's off their Apocryphone album in 2002. They're a band from Texas. They've shared the stage with bands like Metallica, Lamb of God, Clutch, etc.
1: Okay, yeah. It doesn't ring a bell.
0: Yeah, it's not.
1: But when I listened to a little bit, it sounds pretty cool. Tune. All right, let's check it out. Cloak of Feathers.

0: Yeah, all by myself, little Robert Gordon there, off the 79 Rock Billy Boogie album. This came out in the 70s, kick-ass rockabilly. Turned Julia on to things she hasn't really heard before. All right, folks, we'll be right back.
1: Hey, this is Tony Triguardo.
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0: All right, folks, you're back at the Rockin' Ranch with Rick and Julia. And what do you got for us there?
4: I've Flesh Into Gear by CKY. It's off their Infiltrate, Destroy, Rebuild album from 2002. Jess Margera is one of the co-founders, and he's Bam Margera's brother, the skateboarder and the star of Viva La Bam.
0: Okay. Oh, I think I heard that, but I haven't really heard this band, I don't think.
4: It's his brothers, yeah.
0: Okay.
4: He's the drummer, I believe.
0: All right. Cool. Check it out.

0: Yeah, man. She does it right. Formed in Essex, in the UK, early 70s. That's Dr. Feelgood. And that's off the 06 down by the jetty. Great rhythm and blues, man. They're out touring now. Love to see these guys. Let's see. Oh, before that, Wilson Pickett, man. Julie hasn't heard that tune either. Mustang Sally. Like, everybody knows that song.
1: Not me.
0: That was from 66. That was off the single. It was 45. Mustang Sally on Atlantic with a three-time loser on the B-side. And he started out with the Falcons before going solo. All right. And Julie, what do you got for us? You got a tune lined up here.
1: Yeah. It's When I Get Home, You're So Dead by Mayday Parade. It's off their Lesson in Romantics album from 2002. They got their start selling CDs in parking lots and came a long way.
0: All right.
1: On Warped Tour and all those types of things.
0: Cool. Let's check this one out. All right.

0: Yeah, man, just got paid. A little ZZ Top there off the second album from 1972, Rio Grande Mud. And, yeah, kick-ass Texas boogie rockin' blues, man. And folks, we'll be right back after these messages.
1: 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And guess what, guys? We've been doing it for the past 26 years. 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

0: All right, that was Changes by Three Doors Down from the Sun album in 2002. They're supposed to tour with Creed when we went and saw them, but the lead singer is battling stage four cancer
1: man,
0: right
1: a
0: now.
1: Shame,
0: so.
1: Yeah, I would like to have seen that band.
0: Yeah, me too.
1: But yeah, hopefully they'll be back, man. Hopefully they pull through. And all right, before that, that one was for Billy B. Some Blood Rock from 1971. Crazy About You was off their fourth album. Early 70s hard rock out of Fort Worth, Texas. They charted with six albums between 70 and 72. I find that pretty amazing. Anyway. All right, folks. On every Saturday from 5 to 7 p.m., I have Rick's Redneck Ranch Radio right here in 88.1 FM. And I do a double barrel blast. And we're going to do one here. It's the same song by two different artists. Always try to go with ladies first, which we will. And I'm going to kick this off. The tune is Midnight Rider. I'm going to kick it off with Sharon Jones and the Dap Kings and follow it up with Theory of a Dead Man. So, Sharon, she was born in Georgia. And, you know, church choirs, teen, moved to Brooklyn. She was a correction officer on Rikers Island. And, and she ended up, she was the queen of funk, man. In the early 2000s with the Dap Kings. She battled cancer for a number of years. And then she passed the year this single came out in 2016. So she put this out as a single, Midnight Rider. So check this out, folks. Double Barrel Blast coming at you. This is a very cool version.

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0: All right, folks, you're here for hour two of the Rockin' Ranch here at 88.1 FM, WCWP Brookville, WXBA Brentwood, and at WCWP.org. Rick Lucidi here. My daughter Julia's joining me for this show tonight.
3: Been good so far.
0: Oh, man, it's great. Yeah, we had a bunch of great picks together. I knew most of your songs. You hardly knew any of mine. That's good. I got to turn you on to the good old stuff. You got one here for us? This is a band that I really don't know either.
3: It's High Country, which is another song by The Sword. I played one earlier.
0: Sword. Yeah.
3: This is off their High Country album from 2015.
0: All right, that's it. Ready to go?
3: Yeah.
0: Drop the needle. All right, here we go.